Intro to Black Magic Woman, Black Magic Woman. Intro to Oh Well, and Oh Well, and a thank you and good night. And that'll take us pretty much right out on our time together. Thanks for tuning in. Fleetwood Mac, 1972, from the Paramount in Seattle, March 1972. March 10th, to be exact. Away we go.

like to do is the title track off of Future Games album now, which is called Future Game. It's just... It's, okay, later. This song is, a song about the future. There's a lot of concern about the future these days because of ecology and everything like that. It's... It's really important, and that's what this song is about. But it's a positive song. A lot of people say the world's going to end in a couple years. Well, if it is, I mean, everybody thinks it's going to be mellow anyway, right? They have plenty of time to prepare. But this song was written high up in the mountains of your mind. It was very high up written anyway. And it was written in a very mellow atmosphere with two people sitting around who dug each other very much, trying to think of positive ways to get it all back together again.

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0: you. Can we get these monitors working? But these monitors work. Now why didn't we have that before?
1: This is a number from our forthcoming album, Bare Trees. This is called Little Child of Mine.

0: Well, they like it. 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Thanks for being
1: here. Thank you. We're going to play something a little bit quieter now. Something also from the new album, which will be released in about 3 weeks' time. This track is called Spare Me a Little of Your Love.

Thank you very much.

0: I thought the Lord came in. I thought the Lord was in the room for a second. And that was his voice. We'd like to do a song that a lot of people don't know a story of, so we'll tell the story of it. Peter Green wrote the song when he was in Fleetwood Mac. Fleetwood Mac recorded the song. And then what happened is, a couple months later, Santana recorded the song, began to
1: smash.
0: Yeah, that's what they call it. It's called Black Magic Woman.

0: Thank you. Thank you.
1: We got time, man. Yeah, we have to do. Really, thanks a lot. We have to do this. This will be our last song we're gonna do for Savoy's. Brian's gonna come on. And we. But this is one of the best boogie songs ever recorded. Since you're standing up, please stay there. Please get into this. Thanks very much.

0: Well, they liked it. Great band. A lot of different phases of the band. Check out their early years. That song, Oh Well, is from their early years, and it probably is familiar to you. There's a long instrumental coda at the end, really beautiful and haunting, which they could do. I'm Eric Moose. This has been Backyard Deep Dive. Last week and this week, we heard two from Fleetwood Mac, courtesy of the Internet Archive at archive.org. What's up next week? I think I'm going to keep plumbing that Internet Archive because there's a lot of fun stuff in there. Before I go, though, thanks for tuning in, and a big shout out to all the volunteers that help keep KBFG on the air. 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We've got a contact form there, and we'll get you involved. 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Yeah. All right. Over and out. I'll be back next week with some other music of local interest. And thanks for tuning in. It's really been fun to be with you. All right. Adios. Hello. Eric Moose here for the Finney Neighborhood Association Tool Library. And they have more than one of everything that you might need for your next project. Check them out. Just search on PNA Tool Library and you'll see an online inventory that's up to date. Tool Library is open Friday afternoons from 3 to 5 and Saturday mornings from 9 to 1. Stop by for a cup of coffee, some kind of a sharp tool, and a joke or two. Yeah, on Dayton Avenue, at the downhill side of the Finney Neighborhood Association. On with the show.
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Comes off the Norse home on Finney Ridge, cool and slow with plenty of precision. Across from the zoo with a backbeat narrow and hard to master. Some call it heavenly in its brilliance. Others mean and rueful of conventional radio. I love the friends I have gathered together on this thin raft. We have constructed high-rise condos in honor of our escaping. This is the land where Ivar dies.

0: I don't believe there's probably anybody that doesn't feel the grief, the great grief for our time. The losses are beyond the counting. So we're being asked to be alive in this time when we can hold the grief and hold it knowing that the grief and the outrage that comes up when we see what we're losing, that pain we feel for them, is grounded in a deep caring.
1: That's Joanna Macy, and this is Alternative Radio. I'm David Barsamian. This edition of AR features Joanna Macy, Deep Caring for the Earth. The challenges humankind faces, from the climate emergency to species extinction to terminal war, may be difficult to comprehend, but we ignore them at our peril. Looking away is a lot easier than facing reality. Viewing the Earth as a giant shopping mall to be exploited is leading us to a literal dead end. The capitalist system solely cares about making money. Can a deep caring for the Earth emerge that is nourishing and sustaining rather than recklessly exploiting it? What creative steps can we undertake to reverse the dangerous course we are on? The clock is ticking as our precious planet takes one hit after another. Can global society wake up to implement policies that will avert catastrophe? If not, Joanna Macy says, it's curtains. Our guest today is Joanna Macy, a scholar of Buddhism, general systems theory, and deep ecology. Her lectures and writing on work that reconnects provided a visionary force in environmental and spiritual activism. She's the author of World as Lover, World as Self, and co-author of Active Hope. And now, Joanna Macy, Deep Caring for the Earth.
0: What we most want, I believe, is to discover our true vastness, the immense life that is within us, the great, fertile, brilliant web of life that has brought us forth, to wake up to the company of other beings through space and time, and walk out of that little closet of self-concern that is conditioned by the industrial growth society, the consumer society, the late capitalist political economy, where we're being treated like a bunch of addicts that can't wait for the next fix, whether it's a car or a dress or the latest foodie, gourmet, whatever. As if we couldn't think of anything better to do with our lives than to see how much we can own or how much we can put in the bank, as if that were a measure of the life that is in us. And so I think there's a great yearning in each one of us to be free to rejoin that great family of beings. That great dance, the metaphors abound for what we yearn for and what we deserve and what is our birthright to have, to see the beauty of the world and let that be enough, to feel the depth of affection we have for all beings and each other and let that be enough. To work together for the healing of our world. Ah, that's more than enough. And it's amazing that we, at this point, we're reflecting that and working with that with the students this weekend, how we were training our vision to see two amazing and apparently contradictory things that are happening at the same time in our world. Both of them unique. One is a transition to a life-sustaining society from a self-destroying industrial growth society, which sets its goals and measures its progress by how fast it can grow. Grow in what? Wisdom? Health? Happiness? One thing only. Corporate profits. Market share. And when you have that kind of force driving you, it's exponential, unsatisfiable, leads to a runaway system. And so the transition that we're in, that many of us, including me, call the Great Turning. I love the book about it that David Corton wrote. And I love the recognition by many of the minds that have been teachers to me that this Great Turning, this transition, is the third revolution of our journey as humans. The third we know about. And that it's fully as huge in scope and in magnitude as that first revolution in the late Neolithic 10,000 years ago, the agricultural revolution. That changed everything. Settling down, growing a surplus, growing more people, trading, learning to compute, to write, build silos, temples, stratified societies, etc. Changed everything. And then a bunch later, that second revolution, equally enormous in its effect on our psyches and on our relationships. That happened almost three centuries ago in England. And that was the what? Yeah, the Industrial Revolution. And again, that changed everything. The machine, the power of industrial technology, pulling people off the land into the mines and the mills and the factories, changing our relationships to each other and to the earth. And now, right on the tail of that, comes this third revolution. And I remember the first time I heard about this in these terms of third revolution was from William Ruckelshaus, who was our first Environmental Protection Agency head. And he said, the amazing thing is, whereas the first revolution, agricultural revolution, took centuries, and the industrial revolution took decades, maybe generations, this one, this third one, to sustainability, will have to happen in a matter of years, and will have to be a totally conscious operation. We will choose it. So not only is there this revolution, this great turning, but at the same time, and you know this, I'm just saying things you already know in your heart, that there is this great unraveling. David Corton uses that term, and I find it totally apt that the social and really the ecological systems, the biological organic systems that have been woven over the millennia, bringing forth complexity of form and intelligence, are being shredded by loss of diversity and by poisoning and by paving over and by our heedlessness. So this is a time when you could get real depressed if you let yourself. And as a matter of fact, if there is, I don't believe there's probably anybody in this room that frankly doesn't feel the grief, the great grief for our time. The losses are beyond the counting. So we're being asked to be alive in this time when we can hold the pain and not run from it, hold the grief, and know that we're capable of that, and hold it, knowing that the grief and the outrage that comes up when we see what we're losing. And some of these losses, many of them are irretrievable. That pain we feel for them is grounded in a deep caring. You look at that pain and don't let yourself be persuaded by mainstream culture that it has to do with some, can be reduced to some private pathology or neurotic pattern. Don't fall for that. If tears come up and rage for what is our people are doing to the earth, don't let them be persuaded that this is due to some private craziness. Just pause for a moment and bow to that and say, ah, I'm capable of suffering with. I'm suffering with my world. Ouch. And you will know that it's wholesome and natural and unavoidable if you're alive. And then you remember that the literal meaning of compassion is just that, to suffer with. Ah, I am a compassionate being. I am alive as a cell in the living body of earth, and this body is in trauma, so of course I feel it too. So we're in this incredible moment, unlike any that I can imagine ever having happened before. This moment when everything we've ever had to learn about courage, about our interconnectedness, can be put to use. As we stand with this two possibilities right in front of us, the great unraveling and the great turning. And we don't know. We don't know whether we're going to pull it off. But we know that we're here as part of that work. And that we can engage in that more fully when we see its inevitability and don't require guarantees that we're going to see just how wonderful our little piece of it is. That we free ourselves from dependence on seeing the results of our own actions. So it's just amazing to me that being alive in this time, if you don't close your eyes and ears, is just like getting so many spiritual teachings. Wake up. Wake up. Wake up to your true nature as part of life. Wake up to your mutual belonging. Wake up to the courage that is in you. Let your heart be broken. It's okay. Actually, they say the heart that breaks open can hold the whole universe. It's that big. And in this time, then, it's so wonderful to be sitting in this room, in this place, where the teachings, the Dharma teachings, have been revered and kept among the many strands of the revitalizing of the spiritual life of our people. And how good to come here and see that in the Buddhist community and in Naropa, there is this environmental leadership program saying again and again, and you need to say that in Western Buddhism, which has a tiny tendency to think that the Buddha Dharma is given to us for our private tranquility. There's a little tendency that, in case you haven't noticed. Yes, so that you can get very calm and serene. And, yeah. So I consider this sometimes, it can be a little case of premature equanimity.
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0: Because what I find in the teachings and in my brothers and sister teachings out of this tradition as well as others is that the spiritual gifts of this planet and the lineages are coming forward now in this time of crisis and need in order to bloom with fresher, stronger meaning than ever before, to help us walk out to find that we can be what we most want to be. Heroes and healers. Part of the great transformation. Part of the waking up. And we're not doing that out of some inflated notion of who we are, but rather stepping aside from what we thought were our strengths and our individual wonderfulness to let the power of life come through. The power of the earth. The power of our interdependence. The power of our relationships. The power of life itself. So much bigger than anything we could ever attribute to ourselves or our achievements. What a time to be alive. I think that all the religious traditions in this time have riches for us who would take part in the healing of our world. I think central all the great earth wisdom traditions, indigenous traditions, Christianity, Sufism, Islam, Judaism, Hinduism, Tao, all of it are there bringing forth gifts for us to find our true strength. But I want to talk a little bit about the Buddha Dharma and about being right here in the Shambhala Center, the Tibetan strain of it. I feel so grateful. My life was changed, you know, by when I went over in the Peace Corps with my husband to India. We were staff then. We went over with our children, and I found that I got very close to a volunteer who up in Himachal Pradesh, and this was in the 1960s, was working with groups of Tibetans and a particular community of Tibetans, Kargyu Tibetans, who'd been very close to Chogyam Trungpa Rinpoche. And they were sort of like Dharma brothers together in the community of Tashi Jong. And I saw that in what they had experienced as they were leaving Tibet, fleeing the depredations of the Chinese and the occupation of Tibet, preserving the tradition that they had cherished. They were well acquainted with grief. They had seen how swift destruction can take over a people and its land, how fast it can be plundered, how quickly its institutions, even those most revered, could be insulted and demolished. It's like they expected some of this. And here is from the warrior song of King Gezar, written how many centuries ago? 8, 9 centuries ago, and doesn't it sound as if it were today? It goes, our earth is wounded. Her oceans and lakes are sick. Her rivers are like running sores. The air is filled with subtle poisons, and the oily smoke of countless hellish fires blackens the sun. Men and women scattered from homeland, friends, family, wander desolate and uncertain, scorched by a toxic sun. In this desert of frightened, blind uncertainty, some take refuge in the pursuit of power. Some become manipulators of illusion and deceit. if wisdom and harmony still dwell in this world as other than a dream lost in an unopened book, they are hidden in our heartbeat. And it is from our hearts that we cry out. We cry out, and our voices are the single voice of this wounded earth. Our cries are a great wind across the earth. I can feel that. I can feel our cries ringing out and the yearning of our hearts like a great wind. And that it's appropriate. It's all right to feel that. Okay if the heart breaks. And then, later on, from this same community of Tibetans that I became sort of wonderfully wedded to in a way. That's one of the greatest things happened in my life, was that this community of Tibetan lay people and lamas took me in. And I would visit them when over the years when I go to other places, other countries, back to my homeland, we would be seeing each other. And once when I went back, it was 1980, and Ronald Reagan had just been elected. And I heard Bashkin Tashi Jong people talking about a prophecy that seemed to be coming true in our time, even though it was 12 centuries old. It was found in the Kalachakra Tantra. But it seemed to be happening for this generation now in the late 20th century. Well, what's it about? I said. And they said it's about a very dark and troubled time. Well, I wanted to hear about that, being rather apocalyptic at my turn of mind. And as I said, Ronald Reagan had just been elected. And so I asked for some of the lamas to tell me about it. And this is the version of it. There, I found that there were different versions. One version I got from Taisitu Rinpoche, who had his monastery not far away. And when he spoke of it, it was in connection with a retreat that he wanted me to take for 3 years. And I said, Rinpoche, I can't do that because I have to stop nuclear war. And he said, well, don't you know that the kingdom of Shambhala is coming and the king of Shambhala will disarm the weapons by his power, as if that could happen without our doing anything. He said, just take it easy and go and meditate. Well, I couldn't do that. And I didn't really buy into that particular version of the Shambhala prophecy. And then another version that I heard was that it didn't really have to do with this coming of the kingdom of Shambhala. That's what the prophecy is. It didn't have to do with the outside world, but it was all a metaphor for one's internal battle or growth or enlightenment. Well, that didn't interest me too much either. But what did, and what I'm going to tell you, is the version of this prophecy that I heard from Dugu Chögyal Rinpoche. I'm going to tell it to you because it has given me my marching orders for the last 30 years. In pretty much his words. And as you hear this, you will hear the phrase Shambhala warrior. And you may recognize that this is a metaphor for the Bodhisattva. that is the hero figure in the Buddhist scriptures, Buddhist world, the one who really gets it about our mutual belonging, our radical interdependence. And so they say the bodhisattva keeps turning back from the gates of nirvana to return to samsara till all beings, even to every blade of grass, is enlightened. So that kind of compassion. So here we go. I'm going to tell you the prophecy as I heard it from Dugu Chögyal Rinpoche, and I want you to hear it as if it is about you, which I actually think it is. There comes a time when all life on earth is in danger. In this time, great powers have arisen, barbarian powers. And although they waste their wealth in preparations to annihilate each other, they have much in common. And among the things they have in common are weapons of unfathomable devastation and death, and technologies that lay waste the world. And it is just at this time that, when the future of all beings seems to hang by the frailest of threads, that the kingdom of Shambhala emerges. Now, you can't go there because it's not a place. It exists in the hearts and minds of the Shambhala warriors. And actually, you can't tell a Shambhala warrior by looking at her or him, because they wear no uniforms. They bear no insignia. They wield no banners to identify them. They have no barricades on which they can climb to threaten the enemy, or behind which they can rest and regroup. They don't even have any home turf, because ever and always they must move across the terrain of the barbarian powers. And then he said, now the time has come when great courage is required of the Shambhala warriors. Moral courage and physical courage, because they are going to go right into the heart of the barbarian powers to dismantle the weapons, those armaments that are fabricated and deployed on air trigger alert. Yes, and the decisions that are made, they are going to go into the corridors of power to dismantle the weapons of mind. And he said, Joanna, mind this. This is very important. The Shambhala warriors know that these weapons can be dismantled because they are mano-maya, mind-made.
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0: These weapons can be dismantled because they are mano-maya, mind-made. They are made by the human mind. They can be unmade by the human mind. Because the dangers that are coming upon us now are not brought by some evil extraterrestrial force or some satanic deity or even some inexorable, unalterable fate. But they arise from our actions, from our relationships, from our habits. They are made by the human mind. They can be unmade by the human mind. So, now is the time, he said, when the Shambhala warriors go into training.
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3: How do they train? I asked. I was ready to sign up.
0: And he said, they train in the use of two weapons. What are they? And Dugu Trigyal held up his hands the way the lamas hold the ritual objects in the great lama dances of his people. And he said, one is compassion, and the other is insight into the radical interdependence of all phenomena. And you need both. One is not enough. You need the compassion because that provides the fuel, the motive force to move you out, to go where you need to go, to do what you need to do. And what it involves is this: to not be afraid of the suffering of your world. And if you're not afraid of the suffering of your world, then nothing can stop you. But he said, by itself, that's not enough, because it can burn you out. It's very hot. So you need the other, that wisdom, that insight into our interexistence. Now, that's very important, he said, because with that this is not a battle between the good guys and the bad guys, but that the line between good and evil goes through the landscape of every human heart, and that we are so interwoven with each other in the web of life that even the smallest act with clear intention can have reverberations through the web that you can hardly begin to discern. But that, he said, as important as it is, it's a little cool. And so you need the heat of the compassion. And I realized then that, when I had been seeing the Tibetan monks in their puja with their moving their hands and the moving mudras, hand gestures, often as not, they were dancing with their hands, the interplay between wisdom and compassion. Well, that's it. That's the prophecy. On that occasion, my family happened to be with me, and we were lodging at the edge of the community, and I rushed back, and I was getting back to meet I went in and I said, you won't believe what I just heard from Chuchao Rinpoche. And I told the prophecy. And my son Jack said, well, didn't he tell you how it's going to end? It's wonderful that you laugh. I laugh too. I said, oh, Jack, if he had told me how it's going to turn out, I wouldn't have believed him. And don't you believe anyone who tells you how it's going to turn out. Because the magic and power of being alive at this time is directly proportional to the uncertainty. That uncertainty keeps you awake. You think sometimes that you want guarantees. Well, I would get involved in that campaign if I were sure that my involvement would make a decisive difference. I hear that a lot, you know, from people. But that kind of certainty is not in the scene for us now. That kind of certainty doesn't grow courage. It's in the risk-taking that the courage happens. And then I remember, I'd like a guarantee, but where is there a guarantee in life? When you fall in love with someone, is there a guarantee that you're going to have a lasting, healthy relationship? When you plant seeds in the soil, is there a guarantee there's going to be sufficient warmth and moisture for a bumper crop? There never is. And it is that which draws forth from us the vital ingredients of our engagement and our involvement and our risk-taking and our courage and our solidarity with each other. There you have it. I think it's just about my favorite thing to tell you. But I'm going to ask, I have some other things I want to share. One is that, you know, those two weapons, is actually, that's the term he used, compassion and wisdom, relate to my two favorite hand gestures of the Buddha, the mudras. There are so many different ones. There's this for teaching, there's this for giving, you know, but my favorite two is this. I'm giving them to you. Yeah. As my gift to you. There, that's the first. That's the Abhaya Mudra. It means fear not. Don't be afraid. So you can use that. Very useful in a time like this, where even our own government likes to keep us in line by scaring us. And when I saw that, you know what I immediately thought of? The traditional Native American gesture when I was a little girl in school. I thought all Indians went around doing this. How? And then I realized that that gesture of Native Americans is precisely, don't be afraid. See? Don't be afraid. I carry no weapon. My hand is bare, naked. Nothing to fear. I come in peace. And my other favorite gesture is the one that is always associated with the Buddha of our time, Sakyamuni Buddha, because as you know, as the Buddhist movement developed through time, the truths that were conveyed in it seemed so great you could never imagine that they weren't always around. So people figured that there were earlier Buddhas and a whole string of them. But our Buddha, Shakyamuni Buddha, of our era, was known in art and the way he was represented by touching the ground, touching the earth. Bhumisparsa Mudra.

in every domain. He did mortifications of the flesh till he almost died. And then he just said, I'm going to sit down there under that tree and I'm not going to get up until it becomes clear to me the cause of suffering. And so he did. So when the Buddha sat down, that tendency was represented in the figure of Mara, who was portrayed or understood as the figure of sin and death. And Mara was furious that this young Gautama Siddhartha was going to sit down and figure out the cause of suffering for the sake of the cessation of suffering. That was a very unwelcome idea to Mara, because suffering was his stock and trade. So he had to scare Gautama the Buddha off. And so he sent visions of very seductive dancing girls. And did our boy Gautama flinch? Did he move? No. He just stayed in perfect concentration. That didn't work. So then he sent visions of ghoulish demons and arms with weapons and all kinds of scary things. Did our Gautama flinch? No. He just stayed there, totally concentrated. So then Mara was furious. And he said, by what right do you think that you can sit there and resolve the problem of suffering? By what authority do you think you can do that? Now, interestingly enough, Gautama did not present his curriculum vitae. He didn't say, my father is a prince in the Shakyamuni. He didn't say, I've been to the very best yogic schools. He didn't say, I have the mortification of the flesh, PhD in that. No. He didn't say anything about himself. What did he do? He touched the earth. I am doing this by the authority vested in me by the earth. That's what that gesture says. And they say, in the scriptures, that the earth roared. Now, I love that story, but what the point of it is that you have the same authority. For you, in whatever you are taking, whether it's planting a garden or protesting at a nuclear power plant or running for office, you are doing that for the healing for your people and the healing of our world by the power invested in you by the earth. You have been brought forth by the earth for this time. And earth will provide you, the web of life will provide you. The dependent co-arising, that power of our relationships with all that is, will provide the power. It's brought you up from the amoeba. It certainly ought to be able to get you through the next few days. So we can begin trusting that. We can begin really learning that what we most have going for us is not our own smarts and our own wiles or our own connections, but our passion for the earth and earth's love for us, which is life's. I've been stressing the Buddhist line on this, but that's there in all the great spiritual traditions and the earth wisdom traditions of the native peoples. And it is there in the scientists of our time. Because there is a great scientific revolution, cognitive revolution going on now, which is turning our understanding toward that same recognition of the power of our relations with each other and with the universe.

0: that we are not separate, abiding selves, monads that have to be competing with each other or creating our own perfection and purity, but that we are currents of knowing and feeling and action, fed by streams of matter, energy, and information, these weaving together. And that became so clear to me in my own life when I turned toward systems theory. Happenstantially, as a matter of fact, I'm just looking. I didn't even know what systems meant. And if I'd somebody had explained it, I would have thought it was very boring and some realm of science that had nothing to do with me. But I walked in and I listened to what the professor was saying and what he was drawing on the board. And I thought, this is the Dharma in another guise. And the main, again and again, key points about the Dharma were reflected as in the ontology and epistemology of the systems view. I bring that up not to make you laugh so much, which I don't mind, but which as to say that this shift in identity that we are invited to make now, you don't need to think of it just in spiritual terms or in poetic or mystical terms. This is seen very clearly in scientific terms from the systems perspective, that it is this notion that we are a self doing our thinking between our ears, looking out at the world from behind our eyes, acting on it as a separate and distinctive individual is not the only way you see it, and that there is indeed, we get into a terrific trap if we identify who we are with this separate self whose name we wear.
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0: If I think all I am is Joanna, a white, aging American woman, and I want to just read a couple of paragraphs from the systems perspective. This is from my book, World is Lover, World is Self. So systems theorists point out, we were talking about that in our workshop this weekend, because I always bring it in. This is part of the liberation of our time. We can identify, shift our identity with something much bigger than the dramas and ambitions of this little piece of reality that is inside my bag of skin. So there's no categorical I set over against a categorical you or it. One of the clearest teachers of this is Gregory Bateson. He says the false reification, like thingification, of the self is basic to our planetary ecological crisis. We have imagined that we are a unit of survival, and we have to see to our own survival. And we imagine that the unit of survival is the separate individual or a separate species. Whereas, in reality, through the history of evolution, it is the individual plus the environment, the species plus the environment, for they are essentially symbiotic. The self is a metaphor. We can choose to limit it to our skin, our person, our family, our organization, or our species. We can select its boundaries in objective reality. And what we are experiencing is a bankruptcy of seeing this self as a unit of consumption that must always be buying and consuming to keep our capitalist political economy going. We can be liberated from that, and more people are allowing that waking up to happen, a waking up for the sake of life. My friends, this time, it's not just one Buddha. This time, everybody has to wake up. This time, everybody wants to wake up. This time, everybody can wake up. And without that, it's curtains, you know? So that's quite an interesting situation to be in. And we're waking up in so many different ways in the Great Turning. People are linking together in study groups. People are linking arms to say no to war and the fabrication of weapons. People are meeting in their towns and places to accelerate a great change. The great transition. So a beautiful part of the great turning is the transition culture. Becoming aware of how long we've been around, that we have a right to be here, that we have the authority of our 14 billion years of this living in this universe. And that also invites us to open our heart minds to the future ones and to their right to live on a planet that is not poisoned, that is not decimated, that is not denuded. And much of the growing amount of the work that reconnects that we do is also nurturing our capacity to not only reach back to the origins that feed our power, but to those who are coming after us, so that those of future ones can we're working for their sake too, you know. And you've come to be together and to listen tonight partly out of a desire that life go on. And it is that commitment to the future ones that has, I found, tremendously vitalizing and refreshing in my own life. So that you're here for this moment of great turning, your presence here, our presence here, our courage of heart and mind reaches out to draw strength from the ancestors and also inspiration from the future ones, so that we can act that we leave this planet inhabitable. Our love is sufficient for that. Our strength is sufficient for that. My closing poem is from Rainer Maria Rilke. It is the last of his sonnets in the Sonnet to Orpheus. And it is in a book that I, with my co-translator, translated. And during the time we were working on this, during the time of our invasion, the U.S. invasion of Iraq, and the time was so dark, and we felt such great futility, discouragement. But this kept us strong. This poem had a quality to bring us in touch with our strength and our faith and our true identity. So I'm going to say it to you. And then the first line is, "Quiet friend who has come so far." That's you. You've come a long distance through the ages. Quiet friend who has come so far. Feel how your breathing makes more space around you. Feel that every time with the mindfulness of breathing in and breathing out. Feel how your breathing makes more space around you. Let this darkness be a bell tower, and you the bell. And as you ring, what batters you becomes your strength. My favorite line, so I'll have to repeat them. Let this darkness be a bell tower, and you the bell. As you ring, what batters you becomes your strength. Swing back and forth into the change. What is it? What is this intensity of pain? If the drink is bitter, turn yourself to wine. In this uncontainable night, be the mystery at the crossroads of your senses, the mystery discovered there. And if the world has ceased to hear you, say to the silent earth, I flow, and to the rushing water speak, I am. To the silent earth speak, I flow, to the rushing water I am. And that's what you are. By the magic of thousands of generations in this swiftly turning world, you've been given this flesh, this body, this house for your heart and mind, this sun, these stars, this soil. And you are not separate. Nothing can ever happen to you that will ever separate you from the living majesty of life and earth. Because that's your true nature. You belong. You're woven out of belonging. That is your strength.
1: 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Joe Ritchie is our general manager and editor. I'm David Barsamyan. Thank you for listening. We go out with background music from Joni Mitchell, Woodstock.

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This morning, we're going to go back to June of 2022 for an episode of Aquarium Drunkard. And this will be a good one. They usually are. So without further ado, let's get to the program.

A contemporary music critic has suggested that the four greatest musicians who ever lived in alphabetical order are Bach, Beethoven, the Grateful Dead, and Mozart.

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My name is Justin. I am your host. I am your selector. And I've got you for the next 2 hours getting into it with Chilton doing the Stones. This is Jumpin' Jack Flash.

0: 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This is Justin from the Aquarium Drunkard Show. 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
1: 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The program is Itinerant Music, and I'm your host, Jeremy Smithson. Let's get back to the music.

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1: Garcia with Merle Saunders. That was Keepers. And you're tuned in to the Aquarium Drunkard Show here on a Wednesday night. My name is Justin. I am your selector, kicking things off with Alex Chilton doing Jumpin' Jack Flash. Muddy Waters with She's All Right, sliding into Howlin' Wolf. We heard Sandy Bull with No Deposit, No Return Blues, along with Band of Gypsies, Machine Gun before John Lee Hooker. Coming up, music from the Brothers Rap, East of Underground, but first, Funkadelic.

0: Bienvenidos desde las colinas de Los Ángeles. 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
1: You will not be able to stay home, brother. You will not be able to plug in, turn on, and cop out. You will not be able to lose yourself on Skag and skip out on BJ commercials because the revolution will not be televised. Revolution will not be televised. Revolution will not be brought to you by Xerox and four-part commercial interruptions. Revolution will not show you a picture of Nixon blowing the bugle and leading the charge by John Mitchell, General Aiden, and Spiral Agnew. Sweet Hallmark confiscated from a home sanctuary. Revolution will not be televised. Revolution will not be brought to you by Shape of War Theater when I star Natalie Wood as Steve McQueen or Bonico as Julia. Revolution will not give you my sex appeal. Revolution will not give you the nubs. Revolution will not make you look 5 pounds thin because the revolution will not be televised, brother. There'll be no pictures of you only maids putting that shopping cart on the block on the dead round or trying to slide that Cub TV into a stolen ambulance. NBC will not be able to predict the winner at 32 on Portrait 29 districts. Revolution will not be televised. There'll be no pictures of pigs shooting down brother on Snowy's replay. There'll be no pictures of pigs shooting down brother on Snowy's replay. There'll be no pictures of Whitney Young being ran up on him on the rail with a brand new process. There'll be no slow motion on still life of Roy Wilkins storming through watch in a red, black, and green liberation jumpsuit that he'd been saving for the proper occasion. Green Acres, Beverly Hillbillies, and Hooterville Junction will no longer be so damn relevant, and women will not care if they finally got down with Jane or search for tomorrow because black people will be in the streets looking for a brighter day. Revolution will not be televised. There'll be no highlights from 11 o'clock news of the Harry R. Woman Liberationist or Jackie Onassis blowing her nose. The theme song will not be written by Jim Webb, Francis Scott Key. No song by Glenn Campbell, Tom Jones, Johnny Cash, Hickey Burham, Nico, The Red Earth. Revolution will not be televised. Revolution will not be right back after White Tornado, White Lightning, and White People. You will not have to worry about the devil in your bedroom, the tiger in your tank, or the giant in your toilet bowl. Revolution will not go bare of coke. Revolution will not fly a germ that may cause bad breath. Revolution will put you in the driver's seat. Revolution will not be televised, will not be televised, will not be televised, will not be televised. Revolution will be no reruns, brother. The revolution will be live.
2: 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Extra, extra, revolution will be live.

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Oh my Lord. 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Cause let's make a record for my Lord. Let's make a record for my Lord. I want to make a record for my Lord. Hallelujah. 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I want to make a record for my Lord. 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

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He's no good, a demon, a lying one. 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

0: And we're back, kicking off that set. Power of Zeus with the Sorcerer of Isis, Ritual of the Mole, along with Sensational Saints with How Great Thou Art, and the Electric Six with Can You Feel It, before closing out with Harvey Mandel's A Wade in the Water. My name is Justin. I'm your host here in Los Angeles, closing out the Aquarium Drunkard show this week. 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We'll see you next week.
1: Go have your thing. I'll groove by myself.

Yeah, and we want to give a big thanks to Justin. Give a big thanks to Justin Gage for that show and all the excellent shows he does there at AquariumDrunkard.com. You've been listening to this show on KBFG LP Seattle. The program is Itinerant Music. I'm your host, Jeremy Smithson. And if you're hearing this in the morning, coming up next is Morning News and Public Affairs with Pam Burton. This morning, David Roberts will be in discussion of one of my favorite topics, Passive House. So do stay tuned for that at 10 o'clock if you're hearing this in the morning. I also want to mention, we had a nice time at the powwow over at Daybreak Star and got to hang out with Ronnie, who's running the Indigenous Airwaves over there at Daybreak Star Radio Network. They do have an event coming up that you may be interested in on August 17th. It's Loud and Native, an Indigenous music festival and car show. So do check that out. They are at the Daybreak Star Center over there by Discovery Park. All right. I'm going to let the tune run out here with our friend Mickey Hart. And we will see you next week.

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0: Hey everybody, welcome to the greatest show around.
1: Except for, I'm like now comparing it to the Shoestring Circus. I'd say like visually, we can't compete with that.
0: Right. Also, the audio, speaking of, was really good. I think they were doing something different. It seemed like they had everything pre-recorded. And they were just kind of like lip syncing all their parts is what it kind of seemed like. Because, I don't know, it just sounded like really perfect. And I don't know. I'm not sure. You didn't notice that?
1: That would be very surprising.
0: Yeah, that would have been a lot of work also to like remember all that.
1: Remember like the times when the trains came and they were able to like, they were like, and the train's coming, like.
0: Uh-huh.
1: That's my exhibit A.
0: Yeah.
1: That it was not lip syncing. I think when they were off stage.
0: Yeah.
1: Like those parts were.
0: Okay.
1: Like when they were saying like, welcome to the circus and da da da.
0: Yeah, like parts that of it part. Were. But like when anyway. She was doing that with the microphone, she had a microphone and she was singing that like crazy scat song at the end. Like that was live for sure. That was.
1: Don't spoil it.
0: You know, that. Okay, sorry. Don't want to analyze too much.
1: Anyway, there was some other crazy music we saw this weekend that was not the Shoestring Circus, but shout out. I know it's around the area. Highly recommend.
0: What's that?
1: Big fans. The Shoestring Circus. We're just talking about it.
0: Oh, I thought you were going to, you were like saying there was something else too.
1: Oh, well, we did something else the night before, which you listeners know if you were tuned in last week, I'm sure. Bob Dylan.
0: He came to town.
1: That's how we say his name in our family.
0: He rolled up with his never-ending tour.
1: This part, this leg he's called like a long, hot summer or something is the name of this leg of the never-ending tour.
0: He brought some guests. He brought, what's her name?
1: Lucinda Williams. She was great.
0: Brought some guys from Austin or something. I don't
1: know. John Dill something.
0: Yeah, they were great. It rained like throughout their entire set. Unfortunately for them. But
1: Bob
0: you know, they
1: great.
0: Were covered at least.
1: Bob was great. Venue, Chateau Saint Michel. That was like definitely different.
0: Yeah.
1: You know, I like to do a venue review.
0: Similar to other outdoor venues, I would say.
1: Yeah, except for all these people were like swinging around wine bottles. That was different.
0: There was a lot of wine being consumed there, for sure.
1: A lot of like older crowd, which I'm sure is like also because of Dylan and stuff too. But yeah, like they were, including us, all having fun.
0: A lot of corkscrews lying about.
1: Yeah, we buy a bottle of wine. They're like, oh, if you didn't bring your wine key, then there'll be some just everywhere all around the venue. I'm like, oh, first of all.
0: Really? We're allowed to bring a wine key?
1: I know. I'm like, didn't we just go through a metal detector? I don't know. You can't bring it on the plane, so.
0: Yeah.
1: Anyway.
0: Yeah.
1: Anyway, fun to go to a new venue. Always the best to see Bob. I thought it was great. I feel like I could see his face more, even though we had terrible seat or terrible spot, but like when I would move around and coming and going, I could like see him better than at the last time we saw him because he was like hiding behind the piano, and this time he was just like right front and center. He did have a hood on, but you know.
0: And he was hiding behind the piano.
1: What? Today? On this weekend?
0: Yeah.
1: He was playing a keyboard that like didn't come up to his face, so.
0: Well, not all the way up, but you know.
1: Okay.
0: He was behind a keyboard, sorry, not.
1: Oh,
0: a
1: you
0: piano.
1: Wanted to see his full body.
0: Yeah,
1: okay,
0: I wanted
1: sorry.
0: To see like him do like a little dance.
1: Yeah, well, don't hold your breath.
0: Yeah.
1: But he was great.
0: I heard he was a song and dance man.
1: And we were there with some friends who are, I would say, like appreciate, like they're appreciative, but they're not like deep fans of Bob Dylan. I feel like they had a fun time.
0: Yeah, it was definitely a fun time. I don't know what I was expecting, like when you hear like of a show being at a winery. I don't know. I feel like I'm kind of expecting those like skimpy little chairs, you know, those like metal,
1: like a folding chair.
0: No, like the fancier ones that you'd have like on a patio.
1: Oh, like a bistro chair, like a tall one.
0: Not necessarily a tall one, but I was picturing like more of like a picnic-y.
1: Oh yeah.
0: Kind of setting, and it really was not.
1: This is regular.
0: It was just a regular outdoor festival setting.
1: Yeah. Pretty sunset.
0: Yeah, it was big. It was large. I mean,
1: Bob opened with one of my very favorite songs, and I'm not going to say what it is, but I was so excited because I went over to like the merch area. Last time we saw him, he played everything from Rough and Rowdy, and it was great, and I'm not complaining, but I might not even know any of these songs tonight. It'll be fine. And then he started with a song that I love. And I was over by the merch area because I thought I could like sneak it in. I was literally paying when everyone was like, woo. I was like, oh my God, he's coming on, which actually ended up being good because I had to walk basically right by the stage. So as you know, I finished, I was walking back, and then he started to play the song and I was like, oh my God. And I was with my friend and I just had to, dart away through the entire crowd because I was like, I need to get back to DJ PJ.
0: Yes, we had to sing it at full volume together.
1: Oh, no, we don't do that. Come on.
0: Yeah.
1: Don't give them the wrong idea about my concert etiquette.
0: No, but it was...
1: I don't even do that in the car. I turn it up loud so you can't hear me.
0: It was a really cool way to kick off the show, and then we found out that he hasn't even played that song live in a really long time. So it was really a treat for us.
1: Yeah.
0: So,
1: yeah, maybe we should play it. Are you so curious, listeners?
0: Yeah, what is it?
1: Well, we're going to play it, but I feel like there's something we should do first.
0: You are listening to KZAX LPFM 94.9 Bellingham, Washington, KOYS LPFM 94.1 Bellingham, Washington, KWVA 88.1 Eugene, Oregon, College Radio, KBFG LP Seattle, 107.3 KOCR Oak Ridge, 91.5.
1: All right, and hey, if you were at the show too, send us a message and tell us what you liked and what your highlights were. 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

0: Hey, thanks for hanging out with us. This is DJ PJ.
1: Pigeon.
0: We're doing the night moves tonight. That was a nice...
1: That was relaxing.
0: Nice relaxing.
1: Sun Transformations is the name of the album. That's another reason it reminded me of yoga.
0: Feel good.
1: Sun Salutations.
0: Namaste in bed.
1: Also, when I had the yoga sub, this you guys are jumping in. This is a conversation we were having during music. She was using all the yoga
0: Let's
1: words.
0: Catch yeah.
1: I don't know what they are. She was like, now we're going to do Tadasana. Like, none of us knows this.
0: Bodhisattva?
1: Yeah. Anyway, that was Laraji. And before that, we played Brand New Moondoggies.
0: Yeah, exciting.
1: Kevin sent me that. Oh, that
0: right
1: reminds
0: on.
1: Me. We should play Leo.
0: Yeah, we could play some Leo. From not from the Moondoggies.
1: No, but just their friends, I believe.
0: Yeah.
1: I think that's how we got connected.
0: Yeah,
1: I don't know.
0: I think you're
1: I could
0: right.
1: be making that up. Yeah. We played some Willie, Lucinda, Flory, who's going to be on a Pacific Northwest tour this summer.
0: Coming
1: so
0: to
1: excited.
0: The shakedown.
1: I'm happy to talk about it now because we have our tickets secured.
0: I'm going to shake my
1: I'm
0: going to
1: only buy the tickets one time, though. Gross. You're going to shake? I've never seen you dance.
0: Well, I can't dance right now because I hurt my knee. So that's too bad.
1: Oh, yeah. That's good. That's.
0: I don't want to disturb.
1: It is your
0: sprain.
1: Healing process by dancing.
0: Yeah, they said
1: danger.
0: No dancing.
1: Okay.
0: Maybe never.
1: Okay, that'll work for your lifestyle.
0: Yeah.
1: It'll be fine.
0: No more soccer and no more dancing.
1: Mm-hmm. Oh, also Hannah Wyatt we played.
0: Yeah.
1: During that set. That was my birthday gift from
0: yeah.
1: DJ PJ, and I think it was a great gift. I really appreciate it.
0: And we started off with Bob Dylan.
1: Another birthday gift.
0: Yeah. You Ain't Going Nowhere. That's how he kicked off the show.
1: I saw these people were posting on Instagram, it's a basement tape summer, because he played some other songs. The show that we saw was the second show. Like, they played one at Edgefield. And then he played the show we saw this past weekend, and now he's played one more since then. But and actually, probably when you hear this, a handful more. But yeah, people are like, basement tape summer, basement tape summer. Remember that song
0: cool.
1: you said, like, baby, you aren't my baby or something? It was near the end.
0: He played a lot of stuff that I didn't recognize, and it doesn't mean that I don't know it, but I just don't recognize the way his arrangement. I know he did some funky arrangements.
1: Rainy Day Woman.
0: Rainy Day Woman was pretty straightforward.
1: Yeah, it was.
0: It was awesome.
1: People were very excited about that.
0: That's a wild one.
1: That's a sing-along for folks.
0: It's a party song.
1: All those people who are sloshing their wine bottles around.
0: Yeah. Yeah, what else?
1: I'll post the set list on our Instagram because I saw it. I feel like I sent you. Did I send it to you? No. He ended with the crossing the Rubicon.
0: Oh, yeah.
1: And sorry for the spoiler if any of you all are seeing him on this tour. My guess is he'll end them all with that.
0: He crossed the Rubicon. Yeah, that's off of Rough and Rowdy,
1: mm-hmm.
0: His most recent album, which is like, I don't know, 5-10 years old now. But
1: 5-ish, yeah.
0: Really good album, so I'm okay with it.
1: Mm-hmm.
0: Yeah.
1: Mm-hmm.
0: So, yeah, that's all caught up now. And
1: are you guys enjoying the show?
0: Are you enjoying the show?
1: Are you going to the ball later?
0: I think it's pretty
1: Do
0: good.
1: Do you remember me? Tell us if you like it, but only if you like it.
0: Yes, please don't criticize. I can't handle it.

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And with a little Husker Du, we welcome you to another episode of JJ's Radio Show. I am JJ, and like I said, that was Husker Du. Song was Games from the Candy Apple Gray LP. I know Zen Arcade is considered to be their magnum opus, and of course it's a landmark release, but Candy Apple Gray will always have a place in my heart as my favorite Husker Du album. Before that, we heard a tune by a band named Mercurial, but that's spelled with a V where a U should be. So it's Mercurial. They like making things difficult, I guess. Their saving grace is in their musical talent, not their spelling. And spelling doesn't count in rock and roll anyway, so what am I nitpicking about? That was Mercurial and a song called Be That Someone. Kicking off our set, Tim Kasher, getting some help from Jeff Rosenstock and Laura Jane Grace. You know, it's been a long time since I kicked off a show with an anthematic number. I should do that more often. They're just so few and far between these days. New anthems, according to this 50-year-old guy who knows everything. Tim Kasher, the song was called Forever of the Living Dead. Got a fun-filled show, as usual today. There's really no need to brag about it, but, you know, I'll tell you a few things that are coming up. We're going to hear music from Nick Normal, Prison Affair, Vitamin D out of Seattle. Going to hear Private Agenda. So much more. This is episode 60 of JJ's Radio Show, by the way. If you'd like to take a look at the playlist, go on over to jjsradioshow.wordpress.com. And look at the playlist for episode 60. Or the playlist for episode 59, 58, 57, and so on. They're all there, just hanging out, waiting to be looked at by you. Right now we're going to hear a tune by the OK Nines. They put out an album in 2022 called Sunwoofer. And this is a song from that. It's called Get Out of My Yard.

Now the legend goes, kept on searching till the very night he died. 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

This is JJ's radio show. The only radio show with my initials on it. I being JJ. Hello. Just heard a tune from Prison Affair. El Motan? I don't know. It's a song whose title translates to The Riot. So however that's pronounced, there you go. Barcelona-based punk rock. For those of you wanting to know where the heck that one came from. The band Nuts before that, Spit and Slime, and I wish I had more info on Nuts, but all I know is that song can be found on a sampler collection on the Mort Cleek label. Ahead of that, we heard Nick Normal from Portland, Oregon, doing a song called Windows Painted Shut, which sounds like most houses in Portland now that I think about it. You know, they got their windows painted. You get the idea. Also in that set of music, Donna Blue, out of the Netherlands. They're a duo, and neither member is named Donna, or Blue, now that I think about it. But you know that sound they're doing. Gloomy but far out Farfisa. Little bit of Lee and Nancy in there. I know they'd appreciate that vibe. Lee and Nancy, I mean. Dark Roses was the name of the song. And the OK Nine started off our set of music. Get Out of My Yard from 2022's Sunwoofer. Not Subwoofer. Sunwoofer. There's a picture of a dog on the cover. I guess the dog's in the sun. That part really wasn't clear to me. Wasn't really paying attention. I am JJ. This is my radio show. This is episode 60. And if you'd like to see the playlist, go on over to jjsradioshow.wordpress.com and look at the playlist for episode 60. It's as simple as that. Almost at the end of this hour of my show, but next hour, there'll be even more show. Funny how that works, huh? Anyhow, let's get back into this hour before we get into next hour. That's really the only way that we can do it. Gonna hear a little something from Lord Beatjitsu on JJ's radio show.

and I walked over there. And by the way, this man smelled like a pack of Marlboro cigarettes, 4 shots of Everclear alcohol, and regret. So I know something's about to go down.

Ha ha ha ha.

0: You're listening to JJ's Radio Show, and we just finished up the first hour of this episode with a track from Private Agenda. From 2022, the tune was called Irresistible. Seattle's Jupe Jupe, before that, Jupe Jupe. The band so nice, you know the rest. The song was called All So Wrong. And from way back in 1999 came Hybrid, a band out of Wales. The tune was Sniper, spelled with a Y, kind of like Striper, the old Christian rock band from the 80s. One has nothing to do with the other. I'm just trying to let you picture that Y in the middle of their name, where an I should be, Sniper. Vitamin D out of Seattle, Washington, getting their hands on Genius of Love, crumpling it up, unfolding it, and presenting it as their own, a new creation called Dumb Genius. And our set of music kicked off with Lord Beat Jitsu, Blue and Cream. I am JJ. If you'd like to see the playlist for this episode, episode 60 of JJ's Radio Show, just go to jjsradioshow.wordpress.com. In the meantime, I'll give you some hints as to what's coming up next hour. We're going to hear tracks from Girl House, Gold Park, Hot Chip, Anna Calvi. Going to hear some Soda Pop, too. All that and more coming up next hour on episode 60 of JJ's Radio Show. I want to thank you all for listening, whether you're listening over the airwaves like an old-fashioned person, or if you're listening to this baby online. Either way, it counts. You're listening to me, and I appreciate it. I had nothing better to do this week, so I just decided to make myself a radio show. I make that decision almost every week. More to come after this pause for station identification.
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0: You're listening to JJ's radio show. I think we had an impromptu half hour of power there. Almost a half hour. Just heard a track from LA's Paper Tiger. The tune was called I Am Strikes. Hi, Strikes. Nice to meet you. I'm JJ. And now I hate myself for even making that joke. Moving on. Before that was Anna Calvi. Ain't No Grave. From the album Tommy. No, not that one. The Anna Calvi one. Chronophage ahead of that, Summer to Fall. A fresh take on the garage rock sound out of Austin, Texas. Girl House. Girl House, a one-woman group. Headed up by Lauren Louise. The song was called Cool Guy, which isn't necessarily about being cool or a guy. As Lauren herself puts it, the term cool guying means to acquire a slight amount of clout and become a complete weirdo. Guess I'm a cool guy too. Soda Pop is a band named after a soft drink, and their song Kevin's Famous Chili is named after some food. Put them together and you got yourself a meal. The trick is to undercook the onions. Don't forget that. The Garbage and the Flowers is a dream pop band from down under, doing a tune called Cinnamon Sea. And kicking off that set of music was Why. Why like Wyoming, not like the question. Why? I don't know. It's just why. W-Y. Also they're from Sweden, not Wyoming. Makes it even more confusing. The tune was called Teeth. Tell you what, we just had a half hour of power. Why don't we have another half hour of power? There's nothing saying that we can't do that. I mean, do you want to hear me talk, or would you like to hear me play the hits? Because I got some hits coming up next set. So yeah, let's do that. After this pause for station identification, more music on JJ's radio show.
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4: Peace be with you. This is Reverend Nigel Goodtime. They say that God never closes a door without opening a window, which is a good thing because I just had beans for lunch. You're listening to JJ's radio show.

Music from Dustin Larson closing out this edition of JJ's radio show. Afterthebomb.wmv. Don't ask me why he put that at the end of the track. I have no idea. Never second guess a musician. Also never smell one. That's been my experience. For Dustin, we heard Jorge AOC. Jorge AOC wants you to know, and that's why they made the song I Wanna Know You. I didn't play it because I want to know you. If I wanted to know you, I wouldn't have a radio show. This is my way of keeping everyone at arm's length. I talk, you listen. That's the deal. Hot Chip, one of the geekiest bands I've ever seen live. Oh my God. I mean, sure, they sound cool, but you ever look at these guys? Seriously, this band could sign an endorsement deal with a pocket protector manufacturer and no one would bat an eye. And no one would buy those pocket protectors anyway because it's the 21st century. Our pockets are doing just fine on their own. Anyhow, Hot Chip. The tune is called Down. Before that, we heard a mashup of Nirvana and Foreigner, courtesy of one DJ Wheels. You may have hated it, but you gotta admit, it was on the money. Antecedent to that one was Gold Park covering the New Radicals tune You Get What You Give. And remember, folks, 1999 was a long, long time ago. You're old, and you're going to die eventually. Our set of music began with Angel Olsen, another cover. That one an 80s cover, cover of Safety Dance, to be completely specific. You remember the Safety Dance? They had that video with the Renaissance Festival for some reason. Yeah, I went to a Renaissance festival once. Didn't like it. Well, anyhow, that's enough of me for one week. I'm going to go. Don't forget, if you want to see the playlist for today's episode, it's jjsradioshow.wordpress.com, where you can look at the playlist for episode number 60. And next time, we're going to be back with episode 61. It's going to be great. I'll see you next time.

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0: That was a David Bowie song. Okay, but here's another one I could screw up.
1: What is it?
0: Am I gonna do this by myself?
1: Yeah, you should do it by yourself.
0: Okay, well, I think I'll try it in a different key. I'll try it in the normal key.
1: Yeah.
0: If it sounds bad, these people are just gonna have to wait.

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Major Tim here, and I'm delighted that Hawthorne Stereo has renewed its underwriting arrangement with KBFG. Hawthorne Stereo has been selling exceptional hi-fi since 1946. Whoa, can that be right? I can only confirm that they go back to the 1980s when I was a college kid who loved hi-fi and had no money. They were pretty tolerant of me hanging around the place. It's still a great place to browse with a curated selection of both new and used gear. They've also got a repair shop, which has been a good thing for KBFG. Hawthorne has helped us keep our pair of Classic Techniques 1200 turntables running the way they were meant to. When I was a kid, Hawthorne Stereo was on Hawthorne in Portland, but these days they can be found at 6303 Roosevelt Way Northeast and online at hawthornestereo.com.

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2: Wow, I can't wait. 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
1: Good one. Redo.
0: Good morning. Welcome to the Wild
1: it's
0: Rumpus.
1: It's the Wild Rumpus. Surprise, surprise.
2: Wow.
0: Happy to have you. And
1: I
0: yours.
1: Like that we did that right after that like beautiful song.
0: We had to bring it down.
1: We had to bring it to our level.
0: Take it down a notch.
1: We can't produce content that's that beautiful.
0: Yeah, we're not producers.
1: We are, I would say amplifiers. Promoters.
0: Whoa.
1: Anything exciting coming up? Family?
2: A concert.
1: A concert? I would like to hear you describe this concert.
0: Yeah. Were you paying attention?
2: Are we?
1: We are going to a concert.
2: When?
1: When do you think it is?
2: Tomorrow.
0: Yep.
1: Mm-hmm.
0: Yeah.
2: What?
1: Okay, yeah. What do you think it is?
2: A concert.
0: Who? Who are we seeing?
2: Dylan.
1: Oh.
0: Oh, she Dylan was listening.
1: The great. Dylan the great.
2: Dylan the Bob.
1: Dylan the Bob. We had some questions about
0: Dylan the Bob.
1: Robert Zimmerman. Why do you think he changed his name?
2: Because he likes Dylan cheese.
1: Is Dylan cheese a thing?
2: It is now.
0: It's the best cheese.
1: It's now. Everyone loves Dylan cheese.
2: Dylan cheese is the bomb.
1: You know how I like delicious cheese in music? I would not put, well, there could be a song or two of Dylan that could go in that category, but he's not cheesy. He's like very, I don't know, like
0: cool.
1: Authentically cool.
2: But he likes Bob cheese.
1: There is another Bob cheese I could think of. Not Dylan cheese, but Bob cheese.
0: Bob Weir.
1: Yeah, exactly.
0: The late great.
1: The king of cheese.
2: Who's
0: yeah.
2: Dylan?
1: What do you mean, who's Dylan?
2: Who's Dylan?
1: You tell me. You're the one who said it.
2: Dylan Jimmy.
1: Are you confused?
2: Yeah. What?
0: Bob Dylan. What does he
1: what?
0: Sing? Do you know any of his songs?
1: Yeah, what's your favorite Dylan song? Putting you on the spot.
2: Maybe happy and you know it got bent.
1: No, try again.
2: Bob Dylan, Bob Dylan.
1: That's an original. That's a Stepik original. What about a Bob Dylan song?
2: Oh, does he sing the spider one? With the
0: no.
2: Really pulleys?
1: No.
0: What? Oh my gosh. I remember when we used to...
1: That is a Sons of Rainier song.
0: We used to think the Sons of Rainier and, was Bob Dylan.
1: And also Fruit Bats.
0: For a long time.
1: And also Fruit Bats, they think that is.
0: Oh, maybe that was it.
1: It's all blurred. It's
2: all
1: good
2: same.
1: Stuff. All good stuff.
2: Oh, it's a kitty cat.
1: It's making me want to play Fruit Bats and Dylan. Spoiler alert.
0: And Sons of Rainier.
1: Yes. We can't play that one, though.
0: Yeah.
2: And Rainier.
1: Explicit.
0: Hey, we've got our whole show figured out.
1: It was all part of the plan.
0: Yeah.
1: See how like slick these talking segments are?
0: Yes, they get us through.
1: I still haven't heard a Dylan song, though. Come out of your mouth. Don't embarrass me. Haven't I taught you anything?
0: Yeah, what did we teach you?
1: She's choking. Oh, she thinks she thought of something.
0: You have one.
1: She's looking around. Poster. She's looking around the room.
0: You have one last.
1: This is not a phone a friend.
0: You have one last shot at this.
1: Turn it around.
0: Good luck.
1: Yeah, pick one of those. Pick one and maybe we'll play it unless it's.
2: Tangled Up in Blue.
0: Yes, that's
1: oh,
0: a good one.
1: Oh, we can't play that one.
0: We're not going to play that one.
1: But it is a great song.
2: But it's a song, right?
1: Good job.
0: That's
1: so
0: one of my faves.
1: That's Althea's favorite. That's one of your faves?
2: I can't think about it.
0: I mean,
2: what is it?
0: It's a great song. Like
1: early one morning, the sun was shining. I was laying in bed.
0: I think it's probably the
1: wondering if she changed it all.
0: Her
1: hair was so
0: album.
1: Red. You have told us all that story.
0: I'm sure.
2: I can't.
1: You know what I like? You know what we should play? The Indigo Girls version of that. It's very cool.
0: There you go. That's and then our show. Is complete.
1: Now you know everything. You don't need to check Spinatron.
0: Still ahead of you.
1: You don't need a message. You're in for a treat.
0: Don't touch that jar.
1: Should we do it? You can't read anything else?
0: You
1: pick another one.
0: Tangled Up in Blue.
1: Pick another one.
2: But I can't think of... Like,
0: well, I want
2: to... I can't think of any of the lyrics.
0: I kind
2: of
0: want to play this one right here. Yeah.
1: What is it?
2: Idiot Wind.
1: I love that song.
0: Oh, yeah. Let's do that.
1: That's one of my favorites. All right. Maybe we'll just start with that right now.
0: All right. Let's
1: so anyway, thanks for listening to the Wild Rumpus. Hold on. Hold on. We got some business.
2: Business.
1: Business time. That's you.
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0: And we're back.
1: And we're back.
2: How many times do you tickle an octopus?
0: 10.
2: Tickles? 10 tickles.
1: What about the questions you were asking me at dinner?
2: Oh, yeah.
0: Hmm.
1: Hmm. Are you still wondering about them?
2: If you take care of a chicken, why am I so low? Hello?
1: You're
2: there
1: good.
2: We go. Okay. If you take care of a chicken, does that make you a chicken tender?
1: Hello?
0: Is this thing on?
1: You tell me. What do you think?
2: Well, not like the chicken nugget chicken tender, but it does mean you're tending for the chicken.
1: I get it. Chicken O-tenders.
2: And if...
0: Chicken nuggets.
2: You try to fail.
1: Don't say that. It's trademarked.
2: If you try to fail, but end up succeeding, what are you doing? Which one are you
0: doing? That's a good question.
1: You're doing it wrong.
0: That's good. Yep.
1: Ooh, even the teenager liked that one a little bit.
0: Who would do that?
2: Like if you wanted to fail your thing for some reason... And then you get like an A plus. Which are you doing?
1: You're doing it wrong. Yeah. You're failing wrong.
2: You succeeded, but you failed and succeeded. You failed and
1: failed.
2: All right,
1: don't you have one more?
0: Yeah, let's move on.
2: Oh,
0: that one's food for thought. There's no right answer.
1: We're not going to solve this tonight.
0: Not tonight.
1: Or this morning,
2: waiting,
1: I should say.
2: For the waiter. Doesn't that make you the waiter?
0: Check, please.
1: Who gave you these questions?
2: They're shower thoughts.
1: They're shower thoughts. Where are you getting shower thoughts?
2: Not CapCut. CapCut's for Tuck.
1: All right.
2: Back.
0: These are like deep thoughts.
2: No.
1: Deep thoughts by
2: thoughts.
1: Jack Handy. I'm good enough and I'm smart enough.
0: Gosh darn it, people like me.
1: That's what I tell myself every time before I start talking on this radio.
0: That's Stuart Smiley.
1: Just psych myself up. Oh, wait. You're right.
2: If
1: different 90s SNL emerging. Yikes.
0: Ooh, that's a little close to home.
1: Ask Michael Pollan.
0: Yeah.
1: Just kidding. That's for the grown-ups.
0: I think it means it's breakfast time.
1: Go grab a bowl of cereal and then come back to your radio because we have more music for you.
2: Don't leave.
1: So I said, come back.
0: Don't touch that dial, folks.

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6: It ain't a four on the floor, but it'll do in a clutch. 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It's time for Dickie Lee, and Lord have mercy, here comes the Iceman.

0: to the show, Dickie Lee, the Iceman here, baby. You get on in here and join us for a magic carpet ride through the 1960s and hear some sounds that will bring smiles to your ears. Now, don't tell anybody, but it's the weekend. We made it through Fun Day Monday, and how about Slug Day Tuesday and Over the Hump Day Wednesday? And then there's Thursday, Do I Really Have to Be Here Day? And how about Friday, TGIF, man? And then there's Saturday, that good old garage rock day. Grab that air guitar, tune it up, and crank up that volume. Now you get on in here and join Uncle Dickie and the Iceman, because we'll put some cut in your strut, some glide in your stride, and some shaker in your money maker. Now lay it on me, Iceman. What you got for me?
1: 5, 5, 4, 4, 3, 3, 2, 1, 1.
2: 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Are you ready? We go rock and roll.
0: Now you dons, get on in here with Uncle Dickie and the Iceman, baby. But before we do, we want you to go in that closet of yours and get out those purple bell-bottom pants, that green shirt, man, and some cool shades. Get ready for some sounds out of the 1970s, which featured a heavy kick pedal, that strong theme guitar, man, and a melody that just made you want to get out on that dance floor and dance. That sound became known as disco.

only wish all you darlings could see. That ass man is all dressed up for today's show, baby. He's got on those platform shoes, those white, wide bell-bottom pants, and that purple shirt. Oh, and I forgot about those cool shades. You're looking good, ass man. I do have to say he's breathing a little hard after hearing that Bee Gees song. Up next, we're going to go to another track that was included in that Saturday Night Fever soundtrack. The year was 1977, and what a group this was. This was a single off of their fourth album. Up for you right now, The Tramps. Oh yeah, Dons, now you get out there and start shaking that booty.

0: Oh yeah, what a track, man. Out of 1977, The Tramps. A cool thing about this track is that it was released in 1977 and was a hit in the disco clubs. Then in 1978, it was included on the Saturday Night Fever soundtrack album. Wow, was it ever a hit. It shot to the top of Billboard charts and stayed there for almost 7 weeks. The Tramps for you. Man, are you okay, baby? You look a little winded, man.
1: Hold on a second. Okay.
0: Now, what groove are you going to lay on us that'll put smiles on our ears? Oh, this'll do it, Iceman. What a great song. And for all you darlings out there, you come on over here now because we're going to strut on down the sidewalk to the YMCA and meet the village people.

0: Hello, you ridiculously ass man, baby, and you're on the air. Where are you calling from?
1: Hey, this is Mark Ryan. I'm from Tom Bean.
0: Now, where's that at, man?
1: Tom Bean, Texas.
0: And are you in the car? Because it's kind of hard to hear you.
1: Yes, sir, buddy.
0: And I bet you got your darling by your side. Is that right?
1: You bet.
0: Now, man, what else can you ask for? Well, thanks for calling in, man. Before I jump off the line, hey, the ass man wants to say something to you.
2: I'm going to give you a howl.
0: Well, Iceman, Luther said we have another caller on the line. Hello, you ridiculously Iceman, and who is this?
3: Hey, this is Lisa.
0: Well, Lisa, you sound very sensuous and sexy. How are you doing, darling?
3: I'm doing great. I can't believe I got through you. I'm, way far from Dallas. I can't believe I'm even picking up this station.
0: Yeah, you mentioned earlier that it was your husband's birthday. Now, did you get him something real good?
3: I got him a bunch of stuff. I got him everything. I've given him children.
0: Oh, man, Don. I can't believe that was probably the best birthday gift of all. But my main concern was, how did he unwrap it? Now, you hang around, because we're going to spin that record for you. Now, Lisa, thank you again, Don, for calling in the Iceman of Dickie Lee. We really do appreciate it. And Iceman, you get over there and get that piece of vinyl that Lisa wants to hear. So, Lisa, all I can say is...
4: Are you ready?

Well, we hope you dogs are really digging on some of these great disco sounds out of the 70s. From the national music scene, we're going to head back to the Valley and to Larry, California. That's where this next group was based, and man, what a group they were. They were mainly known for doo-wop and also their great R&B sounds, but they also played surf and even disco. Up for you right now, we're going to feature one of the group's lead singers, Sally Hamilton, along with Syl Grigsby and Ray Baradet. Here they are, to Larry's own, The Charades.

Once again, darling, we hope you're digging on some of these great disco sounds out of the 70s. I know this music first started in New York City in underground clubs and also in Miami. As I mentioned before, it featured that strong foot pedal, these great guitar riffs, and also a driving bass. It spread quickly all over the U.S. and even influenced some of the great rockers from across the pond. Up for you right now, here they are, the Rolling Stones.

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4: like those oldies but goodies, those rotten forgotten, those flashes from the past. You know what I mean?
0: Iceman, I know what you mean, baby. I really do. Now, why don't you pick one of your favorite oldies and lay it on me right now?
5: Are you ready?
0: I'm ready, baby. All right, Iceman, what a track, baby. And for all you dolls out there, you get up and start moving and grooving with Dickie Lee and the Iceman. And if you want, you could join us for riding that Batmobile because we're going to go down to the car wash and a little bit of Rolls Royce.

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7: 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I'm just addicted to it.
0: We want to thank all you garage rock heads for calling in. And the Iceman, well, he has something he wants you to do. So, Iceman, hit it, baby.
8: I might give you a howl.
9: Get naked, baby.
0: Cue it up, Iceman. What are you going to lay on me next, man? Oh, yeah, another great one, Iceman. All you Dons better listen up out there. How that disco movement affected every genre of music. This group was out of Motown. The year was 1973. Now listen to that bass line, that strong foot pedal, and also that guitar. Pretty soon that foot of yours is going to start moving, and then you're going to get some deep shoulder action, baby. And pretty soon, you're going to jump out on that floor and start shaking that boogaloo. Once again, here they are, the Temptations.

0: Man, oh man, what a great Motown sound. It makes you want to move and groove and shake that boogaloo, baby. The Temptations for you. I spent that old bat phone is flashing again, baby. Let's see who's on the line. Hey, you've reached Dickie Lee, the Iceman. Who's this and where you calling from?
1: Dickie Lee, this is Sandra, and I'm calling from Bakersfield. Do you know where that's at?
0: Oh, yeah, darling, we remember that place very well. We did a lot of gigs out there at Lake Ming. I know one thing about that place. Man, it was really hot.
1: I remember seeing you guys play out there one time. Wow. Do you remember afterwards we went over there and talked by that big stage that you guys were playing on?
0: Oh, yeah, darling, I remember that. Even if my memory serves me right, I think the Iceman walked up. And Iceman, I'm going to tell a little secret right now. I think he signed one of your boobies. Iceman, are you okay, baby? You look a little winded, man.
2: Hold on a second. Okay.
0: Sandra, I only wish you could see the Iceman right now, baby. And he picked this song out especially for you, man. So sit back, listen to it, and I hope it gets you out of the dumps. Thanks for calling in, Al. A lot of hugs and kisses to you from the Iceman and Dickie Lee.
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4: I appreciate talking to you, Dick, and we've often talked about joining up again and doing another dance, so we should do that.
0: Your idea sounds very, very cool, Ray.
4: Thank you, Dick.
0: Many thanks to Ray Baradet of the Charades Band, based out of Tulare, California. From the national music scene, we're going to go back to the disco scene in the valley. And once again, we're going to go to Tulare, California, and this group, they could play it all. You have to really dig on this track by The Charades, featuring Syl Grigsby, Ray Baradet, and Sally Hamilton. All right, guys, lay it on me.

0: Welcome back, darlings and dads. I always say this is one of my favorite times of the show, when we're able to talk with and hear about some of these great legends of rock and roll music out of the 60s and 70s. For today, we're going to feature a great R&B artist that made his debut in 1973 and had 7 top 10 hits during the decade of the 70s. His name, Barry White. And wow, what a voice he had. But he was also a tremendous audio engineer and producer. Barry says that Billboard magazine credited him with starting that disco sound. But he said he doesn't buy it and he takes no responsibility. You gotta check this out as he explains what he did.
1: And always remember, there's nothing new in music. Different interpretations. New interpretation, but there's nothing new. The four on the floor on the foot bass, I reversed it from Holland, Dozier, and Holland. They used to use it on the snare. Instead of putting it on the snare, I put it on the foot.
0: Now, just a little reminder for all you Dollins out there that this Holland, Dozier, Holland that Barry White was referring to was none other than the great songwriting team of Holland, Dozier, Holland from Motown Records. They wrote all of those great hits during the 1960s and early 70s.
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1: Too much of anything.
0: Now you have to check out what Barry was talking about, man. Listen to that foot pedal and the meter of this song. One of his first big hits. And I can't get enough of you, Barry.
1: We love and we've shared love and made love. It doesn't seem to me like it's enough. It's just not enough.

0: Oh, man, what a voice. Now, don't let that lady of yours hear this man sing, or she'll be running out the door trying to find him. Out of 1973, the incomparable Barry White. Something moved. I scream your name. Look what you got to do. Lordy, lordy, Iceman, that old bat phone is flashing again, baby. I'll take this one. You're on the air. Who's this?
1: Pat.
0: Who?
1: Pat.
0: How you doing, Pat?
1: Fine. I want you to do me a favor.
0: Now, Pat, if it's illegal, I don't think we could do it for you, darling. The Iceman already has an ankle bracelet on one foot. There's not room for two. What is it you want us to do?
1: We're having a crib party here for Dustin Hyland.
0: Okay, so you want us to sing Happy Birthday to Dustin. We'll get right on that, and hopefully it'll be okay. Man, I'll tell you, there's a full moon out tonight, and all the weirdos come out. And I hate to say it, Pat, but I think you're one of them. But we'll try the birthday song anyway. Here we go. A happy birthday to you. Happy birthday to you. Happy birthday, dear Dustin. Happy birthday to you. Now, how was that? Was that okay? And Pat, just one last word, darling. Please be gentle with him. Hey, Iceman.
2: Yeah?
0: Why don't you lay a track on us right now that'll make Pat shake that booty of hers, baby, right in front of Dustin. Now, come on, Pat. It's time to shake that boogaloo, baby.

0: with
1: Dickie Lee and the Iceman.
2: They understand.
3: That's right, dollars. Dickie Lee and the Iceman. We understand. And Iceman, we received a call from Frank out of Boston while the KC track was spinning. He wanted to know about this word disco. When did it first appear, and actually, what does it mean? Well, Frank, get ready, baby, because we're going to lay it on you. The term was first used by Vance Aletti in the September 13th, 1973 edition of Rolling Stone magazine. He wrote an article titled Discotheque Rock 72, Party. He described disco as a genre of music that emerged in the early 1970s from underground clubs in New York, Philadelphia, and Miami. Its sound featured a loud four-on-the-floor foot pedal, syncopated bass lines, string sections, horns, and a great guitar theme. Now you put all this together and you get that sound. Now the track that we're going to lay on you next was written by Barry Gibb. That he got the idea for this track as he was driving to the studio every day across this bridge. He kept hearing his thump. He kept hearing his dump, chicka, chicka, chicka, dump, chicka, chicka, chicka, dump, chicka, chicka, chicka, dump. And from that, he started humming a melody. When he got into the studio, they decided to work with it and try laying this track down. This was also the first track he ever tried his falsetto at the end of the song. A new sound for the Bee Gees was born. And see if you can remember this one right here. Dollars, listen to that soul and funk sound along with that heavy foot pedal. Not only was it a new sound for the Bee Gees, but it was also the birth of a new sound called disco.

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1: Smiles to ears worldwide than anyone else.
0: All right, Grudge Rock heads, it's time for the weather report right now. And here's the Iceman's brother. So, Luther, you take it away. And by the way, the Iceman told me, man, that you talked a lot, but you didn't say too much.
2: Hey, Dickie Lee, time for traffic and weather together, but never on the top, bottom, or quarter hour, because we know that you need to know right now. Look for a bright afternoon today, followed by increasing darkness late this afternoon, and that's a trend, my friends, that's going to continue. In fact, it'll become totally dark overnight tonight and stay that way all the way until tomorrow. Things will turn around early in the day, however, with some scattered brightening around 5. Expect it to be fully light by the time you send the kiddos off to school, and the skies will remain very light all day long. We know that you need to know right now, and right now, Dickie Lee and the Iceman cometh.
3: Get naked, baby!
0: Iceman, I'm still trying to figure out, man, what that weather report was about, baby. Maybe we should go on to our next track. Now, we hope you darlings are enjoying this continuous sound that emerged out of the early 1970s called disco and some of the great performers and artists of the era. Up next, this next performer was one of the best. It was 1979, and here you are, the great vocals of Donna Summers.

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5: 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Now, I want all of you dudes out there, you walk over to that sweet darling, you grab her by the hand, and you take her out there on that dance floor, and you squeeze her real tight. And as that music starts to play, you whisper some sweet nothings in her ear.

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And get out there on that dance floor, baby, and put those hands together. It's time for a little bit of that Spirit in the Sky.

0: 1969, Attractor sold over 2 million copies. 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
5: Bye! Get naked, baby!
0: Yes, man, and Dickie D, well, we hope you're enjoying some of these great sounds out of the 70s. And we really want to thank you for calling in. We really do appreciate it. And don't tribute to the disco scene out of the

Up next, we have something for all you dudes out there. Now, this is your last chance to get that doll in yours out there on the dance floor. From the soundtrack of Saturday Night Fever, The Bee Gees.

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1: Now what groove are you going to lay on us that'll put smiles on our ears? We're getting that old high sign from Luther once again, and that only means one thing. The Iceman and Dickie Lee, well, we have to boogie on out and get in that 55, baby, and right off into the sunset. Now, we hope you've enjoyed this trip down memory lane back to the late 60s and early 70s and how that sound called disco was developed. I know we could all thank a couple of the true innovators of the sound, Barry White and also the Bee Gees. Now, before we skedaddle on out of here, we want to remind you once again to be kind to one another and never pass up that opportunity to climb a tree or run through a sprinkler. But most important, you give that doll of yours a lot of hugs and kisses every day and tell her how much you care for her. And if you don't, that Iceman, he's going to get you. And don't forget to come on in here next week and join the Iceman and Dickie Lee. We'll be all bright-eyed and bushy-tailed, baby, and we're going to bring you a brand new show. Until then, we'll catch you on the flip side.

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3: Today, just like I say before, I'm a non-drinking man. Never drank for some reason or other, didn't like it. But like I said, too, I promise you take care of my brother-in-law still while he went in the boot. Went up there and it was just where the map said it was. And I'm going to tell you something, there's no little old 5 or 10 cent steel. It was laid there just like a golden mountain opal. With a kind of a honeydew cry coming from it. I ain't a drinking man like I explained to you, but that big old yellow moon was hanging out there. God's lanterns was hanging in the sky. Curiosity got the best of me, and it took a slash. And I got a crazy revolutionary feeling in my body. That yellow whiskey went down my throat like honeydew vine water. Tasted mighty good. I felt a revolution going through my body, like there was a great neon signs going up and saying there's a great life a-coming. Feel it talking to me, and I took another slash, and I got another jolt, and I took another slash, and I started to sing. I started to sing in that big old yellow moon, a-hanging out there, and God's sweet lanterns a-hanging in the sky, and as I sing, never been singing no before in my life, but I was singing as fine and as pretty as you'd ever want to hear, and I took another slash. Then I took a big fog, a big old yellow moon hanging out there. God's lanterns in, hanging in the sky. And suddenly I got a tremendous revolution of emotion in my body. Like I was falling in love with everything. God's sweet world, it moved. Lived, didn't live, animate, inanimate, black, blue, green, pink, mouth, stones. I was in love with life. Cause I was drunk. I wasn't falling down, slipping, sliding drunk. I was God's own drunk. A fearless man. And that's when I first saw the bear. Big old Kodiak-looking fella, about 16 foot tall. I walked right on up to that bear because I was God's own drunk and I loved everything in this world. Walked right up tight to him about 4 and a half feet and looked right up in his eyes. And I'm going to tell you something, brothers and sisters, my eyes was redder than his was. Hung him up. And he's a-sniffing. He's a-sniffing. He's trying to smell some fear. He can't do it because I'm God's own drunk and I'm a fearless man. He expects me to do 2 things, flip or fly. I don't do either. Hangs him up. I told him, I said, Mr. Bear, I'm God's own drunk and I love every hair on your 27-acre body. I'm a fearless man. I don't want you to go around. I know you got bear friends over the hill there. Harry Bear and Tim Bear and Jelly Bear and Tony Bear and Teddy Bear, Phil Bear, Hazel Bear, John Bear, Pete Bear, and Rare Bear. Go over and tell all of them that I'm God's own drunk tonight. And I love everything in God's green creation. And I love them like brothers. But if they give me any trouble, I'm gonna run every goddamn one of them off the hill. I moved up, don't you know he moved back 2 feet? I reached up and took the bear by the hand. I said, Mr. Bear, we're both beasts when it comes right down to it. He's looking down at me. I said, I want you to come with me. You're gonna be my buddy. Buddy Bear. Take him right by his big old shaggy island-sized hand and let him all over, sat him down by the still while he's sniffing. He's sniffing. He knows there's honeydew around there. Some kind of honey bear honeydew of some kind. He's a sniffing. I know what he's a sniffing at. I took a slash or two myself to taste around, and I felt him about it. You ever see them bears? The silhouette of them bears at the circus sucking up that sarsaparilla? That was a fine looking sight. And he downed another bottle. And he downed another bottle. And I put two more on him. He put his stool and he started sniffing and snorting. Tapped his foot. He got up and started to do the bear dance. Two sniffs, three snorts, a half a turn, and one grunt. And I'm trying to do it. But I couldn't do it because it was just like a jitterbug dance. It was so simple it evaded me. But we was a-dancing and yelling on it. And God's sweet moon hanging in the sky. And God's sweet landings out there. And there's jubilation and love on that here. And finally it piled up and opened up and got so strong it overwhelmed my soul. And I laid back in the sweet green hill with that big old buddy bear far right in mine. And I went to sleep, and I slept for 4 hours and wrapped me some tremulous dreams. And when I woke up, that old yellow moon was hanging in the sky, and God's sweet lanterns was out there, and my buddy the bear was missing. And you want to know something else, brothers and sisters? So was the still.
1: 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Al Franken asked Ari Berman in the interview whether or not he'd ever heard of Lord Buckley and said, oh, you're probably not, you're too young. Now you have heard him. 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You can find him on YouTube. This is Pamela Burton, your solar grandma. 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
5: My pleasure to welcome Deborah Cowell back to Politics and Prose. She's spoken here many times over the years about her various children's books and adult books, including her previous delightful novel, Off to Join the Circus. And she's also a freelance writer and editor who spent about two decades working as a journalist in Washington for news organizations, including Gannett News Service, Congressional Quarterly, U.S. News and World Report, and The Hill, covering Congress and politics. Her book blog, Book Q&A with Deborah Kalb, which she started in 2012, features hundreds of interviews she's conducted with a wide variety of authors. And she's really a literary hero. She's so supportive of everyone in the writing community. And I'm honored that I'm going to get to be in conversation with her today about her new novel, Everything She Most Admired. So before we start to talk about the book, Deborah's going to come to the podium and read a few pages. So thank you. Please help me welcome Deborah.
6: Thank you so much, Susan, and thank you all for coming today. Before I read, I wanted to just say a few words about my Aunt Phyllis, who passed away a week ago. She was a lover of words, of ideas, of travel. She was a writer and an editor, and she always came to every event. She was at my first book event just a few weeks ago for this book. And so I kind of wanted to dedicate this to her memory. So, okay, so I'm going to read from the beginning of the book, just a couple pages, so I don't give anything away, because this is a mystery. All right. Was it normal to feel this nervous on the first day of a new job? Lauren wasn't sure. Her heart was pounding, and her mouth felt dry. She swallowed and looked around the second floor room that she had thought was the office. It was completely deserted, but it was 8:45 a.m. Was she in the wrong part of the building? She noticed that the staircase continued upward, so she ascended the steps one more level up to the third floor. And the first thing she saw as she peered around the corner was something that looked like her ex-fiancé Eric's running shoes. She shook her head to clear it of Eric, who had broken their engagement 5 months earlier and shattered her life into incomprehensible pieces that didn't fit together anymore. She shouldn't be thinking of him. All was quiet on the third floor, too, almost unnaturally so. She approached the shoes and realized that they were on the feet of a dark-haired man, maybe 30-ish, about her age, who was lying on the floor next to an antiquated copier. "Hello?" she asked tentatively. There was no response. Lauren stepped a little closer still and gasped in horror. This couldn't be real. He was most definitely not moving. His eyes were open and unblinking. Was he hurt? Was he conscious? Could he possibly be dead? What was she supposed to do? She looked helplessly around the room. Call the police. That's right. She should call the police. Suddenly, the full impact of what she was seeing hit her, and she screamed and ran out of the room, her legs feeling rubbery. She stumbled down the stairs and charged into a woman who was about to enter the second floor office. "Help," Lauren yelled. "We have to call the police or an ambulance. I think he might be dead." She started rummaging through her bag to find her phone. The woman pursed her lips. "Who are you and what are you talking about?" "Lauren Green," Lauren whispered. Her voice had suddenly disappeared. "But we have to call the police. There's someone up there and I think he's possibly dead." The woman ran up the stairs, her shoes clicking on the concrete. Lauren followed. The woman gasped. "Oh my God, it's Tony." She bent over the prone figure. "I just can't tell if there's a pulse." She pulled her phone out of her pocket and ran back down the stairs. Lauren, who still hadn't found her own phone, again in tow. "Tony? Did he work here at Lens Magazine?" Lauren tried to recall what Amanda, her best friend who worked at Lens and in whose apartment Lauren was currently staying, had told her about her future colleagues, but found she was incapable of remembering anything. The woman snapped impatiently at the person at the other end of the phone and disconnected. "I'm Louisa Bates, by the way." She stretched her hand in Lauren's direction, and Lauren automatically shook it. Footsteps sounded on the stairway. "Louisa?" a male voice said hesitantly, as if unsure of the reception it would get. "I think we have to be at a meeting with Natasha." A pale, thin man stepped into the room. "Oh, you must be Lauren. I'm Wade Wood. Nice to meet you, Lauren. Nice to meet you." "Shut up and listen to me, Wade," Louisa snapped. "Tony's lying up there by the copier. I think he might be dead." Wade started shaking. "Dead? Dead? How do you know?" "I don't know." Louisa tapped her phone up and down. "That's why I called 911. I can't imagine what's taking them so long." Lauren felt numb. She never should have moved back here to her hometown of Washington, D.C. in the wake of the broken engagement. She should have stayed in Boston despite the awkwardness of possibly running into Eric, who still resided there. She should walk right out of this office and return northward. Eric and the last few hellish months be damned. She should go back to academia, her natural habitat. All right, I'll stop there.
7: Well, it's good to hear you read, because on the page, I'm not sure if you've read this before, but you've probably read some of Deborah's work already, but your voice is so sort of understated and droll and lovely, and hearing you read it out loud just brings all of that out, as well as a little bit of humor, just her saying hello to the dead body. So before we dive into it, can you just set the book up a little bit for the audience? We know from these pages that Lauren's just shown up her first day on the job,
6: right,
7: and
6: right.
7: I'll let you take it.
6: Okay. So is this working okay? Can you hear me?
7: Yeah.
6: Okay, great. So Lauren is an academic who works at a college in the Boston area. She has her whole life kind of go up in smoke because her fiance breaks their engagement a month before the wedding. She's already given notice on her apartment, so she doesn't have a place to live. She, can't find another job in academia because her job was a sort of temporary one, and the college had budget cuts and couldn't keep her. So she kind of retreats back to her parents' house in the DC area. Her best friend from college works at a very quirky magazine called Lens. And the novel is set actually in 2017, and I'll explain why, but it's kind of the last gasp of quirky magazines. Like today, there wouldn't even be such a magazine. And so they have a unit in the magazine, like a special unit called the Most Admired Unit, which might be why I named the book the most, you know, something, everything she most admired. But, you know, she ends up getting this job at the magazine, working in this unit where they do phone surveys. Okay, so this goes back to various jobs that I had a long time ago when I first started writing a version of this novel. So this all goes back decades. So it's kind of a process, and I came up with the cast of characters and changed them here and there over the years. But this is, it took over 30 years between when I started to write it and when the book is now coming out. Not that I worked on it for 30 years nonstop at all. I mean, I did other things, but it was a long time in the making. So it's kind of an amazing thing to have it actually be a book and not be something that lives on, back then, a floppy disk or a pile of like manuscript pages or on my computer.
7: And why do you think it took you 30 years? Because you're obviously like super productive, yeah, working on multiple things at the same time.
6: Right. I mean, so what happened was back in my 20s, I really wanted to write fiction. And I was working, sort of doing some journalism, doing some other stuff. I ended up trying to write a mystery novel because, stupidly, I thought, oh, that'll be easy to write a mystery novel, which it isn't at all. It is not easy to write one. But I kind of thought, well, you know, there's a built-in plot, like someone gets murdered and someone tries to solve it, and then something else bad happens and they try to figure that out. And then there's an ending, and I thought, oh, that's going to be really easy. Okay, no, not easy. So originally I had a character whose name was Jennifer Greenberg, and Jennifer Greenberg was basically me, okay? And I wrote like three manuscripts about Jennifer Greenberg, and then I thought, you know, Jennifer Greenberg is too close to me, and I should probably write about someone else. So I decided, okay, I'll write about Jennifer Greenberg's sister. So... and my sister's right here. So my sister at the time back then was a graduate student. And I thought, okay, you know, I'm going to make the sister not be this person who's like floundering around in the world of journalism, but make her be at the time I thought, okay, graduate student. And so her name was Karen Greenberg. And so I decided to write about Karen Greenberg. And so I kind of didn't get very far with getting this thing published. Okay, I finished it, and some of you here probably remember Jennifer Greenberg and Karen Greenberg. And so I'd put it away for a while, bring it back out, put it away, bring it back out. Things would happen to me in my own life. Like I had a horrible broken engagement when I was in my 30s, and I thought, oh, you know, I mean, it was horrible, but I thought, you know what? I'm going to make this happen to my character. And like poor Karen Greenberg, that's not very nice of me, but I thought, well, that'll like, you know, add something to the story, which I think is what people do when they're trying to be a novelist. And, you know, you take something from your life. So then I had that incarnation, and then I put it away again, and then I came back to it, and I realized that I had a lot of changes to make because what I do when I'm writing is I spend a lot of time looking at the Social Security Administration list of baby names from from particular years, because I want to make sure that the names are kind of appropriate for the people I'm writing about, that I don't have like a 10-year-old named Deborah, for example. That just wouldn't be right. And so Karen became Lauren, and I changed a lot of the other characters' names. And I, like, oh, well, the other thing with her is she was like 26, and then she was 37, and then then she was 30, and I'm like, okay, 30 seems good. And, you know, so, and, you know, when I first started writing this, there were no cell phones, like technology was totally different. So I had to update all the technology and have, you know, why could you not have cell phone reception in the lobby of a magazine, okay? Because the whole plot wouldn't work if you could have a cell phone there in the lobby of this magazine. So I'm like, oh yeah, they have terrible reception in the lobby of the magazine. And why is this magazine so antiquated? And I said, well, the owners of the magazine are a set of nonagenarian siblings, and they like things on paper and this and that. So I was coming up with all kinds of, you know, reasons why this magazine was kind of trapped in an earlier era. And then I decided, you know, just go with it. It's a quirky magazine, and that's the way it is. But yeah, it was just kind of a very long process.
7: Well, the magazine you wrote about so with such detail that I assumed it's based on a real magazine. Are there elements of that? Or?
6: Yeah. So when I was first out of college, one job that a friend of mine had and I had, my friend Naomi and I worked as survey takers at the Peter Hart Research office, which were pollsters. And so I thought, oh, you know, this is kind of funny. I can do, you know, something with survey taking and polling. And then I was working as a reporter researcher at U.S. News and World Report. And, you know, this was like the sort of genesis for setting it at a magazine back then, because I think I started writing this after I had already left there, but I'd worked there for a couple years. And I was also working for the U.S. News College Survey Unit. So I was kind of off. I mean, not the whole time, but part of the time, like they had us, a group of us, go off and work on the college survey, and we were on a different floor of the building. And so I had this idea, okay, you know, she's going to be working for a special unit at the magazine. So yeah, this isn't U.S. News, but I think a lot of my ideas kind of came from that. But then it got a lot quirky.
7: The most admired unit is really a hilarious concept.
6: Yeah, right, the most admired unit, like they do surveys and they ask, like, what is your most who's your most admired, whatever it is, like sports figure, senator, or, you know, fast food. I mean, I didn't put that in, but like it could be fast food, you know, preferred fast food, whatever. I mean, it was kind of like across the board, they asked questions, and it was all done in this very kind of ridiculous way, because they were actually doing it on paper, you know, and that was because the owners of the magazine preferred that, and it was then sent off to some person, because that was another kind of adaptation that I had to do, because, you know, in the 80s, that is how you did surveys, was on paper. So, yeah.
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7: Well, so you've talked about how this book took you a long time to write, and yet once you were working on this draft, I've heard you say in an interview that it started to kind of write itself.
6: Yeah.
7: Can you talk about that, and especially well, tell us a little bit about Lauren and Nick.
6: Okay. So I decided, well, you know, Lauren needs to have a romantic interest, right? So I thought, okay, you know, she had this horrible broken engagement, but she has this suspect who she's kind of interested in. And and he seems sort of interested in her, but, you know, but he's a suspect. So it's kind of, and her friend Amanda is just like, what are you doing? He's a suspect. What are you thinking? But she just feels kind of drawn to him. And so at one point, you know, the two of them are kind of at his place. And, you know, I didn't think anything would really happen between them, but they sort of, then they took over my keyboard, and I was like, oh, you know, this is what they want to have happen. Like, okay, you know. And it actually meant that I had to rewrite the last third of the book, because that hadn't happened in all the previous versions. But I thought, okay, you know, if that's what they want, and it actually made it it actually made it better because, you know, they were more deeply involved and he was a suspect. So I think it kind of ratcheted the tension up a little bit.
7: I think it's what the reader wanted, too. It was very satisfying. Yeah. You write about that in such a lovely way. I was going to ask you to just read a couple of paragraphs. I've got, let's see, page 225.
6: Okay.
7: I didn't preview it to make sure there's nothing too X-rated here, but
6: there really isn't anything X-rated.
7: It's a nice love scene.
6: Yeah, exactly. It's not X-rated. Okay, so the scene is that Lauren is at Nick's place. Now, where he lives is the sort of garage / shed of some friend's house because he got divorced and didn't get his act together and is living in this place that he didn't expect to still be living in. And he is, he invited her over and she gets there and the main house where his friends live is flooded. And so they have to get somebody there to fix it. And so there's all this stuff going on. And he was like trying to impress her and to get her over there for, you know, dinner and everything. And so they're basically in his garage / shed. And it's not really a shed, but that's what he calls it. So she kind of is spacing out. So she's having kind of this partial dream, because she's all exhausted, and it's all about people trying to figure out who did it, and, you know, kind of a dream where she can't tell who it is that did it. So she blinked and peered at Nick, who was watching her. She realized she was leaning back against the box again next to him. Oh, right, he has no furniture, so that's another thing. The distance between them had shrunk. Sorry, I just completely spaced out. Everyone was taking turns hitting Tony over the head, except he wasn't actually dead. He drove off in Cecily's car. Everyone from the office was there, I think, she thought back. Except you. You weren't there. Well, that's good. He sounded serious. I mean, I'm glad you don't think I did it. I never thought you did it. Lauren still wasn't really focusing. I guess I liked you too much to think you did it. Yeah, I wouldn't have thought you did it either. They looked at each other, both of them remaining very still. Then Nick reached over and put his arm around her. She buried her head into his shoulder and wrapped both arms around him, feeling that this was definitely the right thing to do. She didn't want to move ever again. Maybe she could just stay like this, like a vine attaching itself to a tree. She wouldn't have to think about Eric, or about Tony, or about the investigation, or about her book, or really about anything. She closed her eyes and pictured a series of soap bubbles, each with a cartoon-like avatar inside it. One bubble contained Eric, another Tony, yet another Amanda, and the last Professor Siegel. That's her thesis advisor. They all ascended into the sky and popped. 1, 2, 3, 4. She could feel Nick breathing. She could feel his heartbeat. It was soothing. The peacefulness she hadn't been able to achieve in the yoga class had finally arrived. They stayed like that for a while, and then the cardboard box they were leaning against started to buckle, and they slowly slid further onto the floor.
7: It's a really lovely love scene. It also is a nice segue to talk about the Washington-ness of this book and her thesis advisor. One thing I appreciate about this book is it's Washington, but it's more the kind of wonky Washington. So tell us more about Lauren and the book she's not writing. And,
6: right. Yeah. So Lauren is an expert on Romania. Okay. So she.
7: Why is everyone laughing?
6: Yeah, I don't know. So. So she is trying to write a book about recent Romanian politics, and she is really having a hard time with it. And she, you know, she was going along okay, and, you know, her thesis advisor, who's back in California, wants her to continue, obviously, writing. And her thesis advisor is actually attending a conference in DC that week that all this is going on. So she says, don't you want to come to the conference? And Lauren is like, no, because I've made no progress with my book and I don't know what to do. But she can't really say that to her advisor. So she shows up for one meeting at the conference, which is set in a, you know, I was telling Susan, it's kind of a cross between Brookings and the Cosmos Club, because it's like right near DuPont Circle, but it's like an old mansion. And it's a think tank. And so she's there. They're hosting the conference. And so she's there with a lot of kind of quirky academics and people she knew from various points in her life. And that scene was so much fun to write. And that's actually a scene that stayed in all the versions of the manuscript. Like, I had that in there from the beginning. And I had actually worked at Brookings as a researcher for a year when I was right out of college. So I think that is probably where that came from. But yeah, it's fun. I mean, I like to kind of throw things in there that, you know, it's not like Washington novel as in like a senator and, you know, a spy and all that. So it's, which are great novels too, but that's just not what I like to write.
7: Do you have any Romania expertise? Or?
6: Not at all.
7: I just assumed.
6: I mean, the thing is, what happened, I mean, I was in Romania once for a few days with my friend Mary Grace, and we were visiting a friend of hers. She was in the Foreign Service, so was her friend. Her friend was stationed there, and this was like when Ceausescu was still in charge of Romania. And I actually found Romania, even in those few days, to be unbelievably fascinating. So I thought, well, when I was writing this initially, it was right after this trip. And so I think that's kind of how the Romania thing got in there. And then I thought, well, that's really interesting. I'm just keeping her as an expert on Romania because it kind of fits with the rest of the book.
7: Yeah, I know. It gives it a definite character. And then you manage, I mean, in this book, everyone's a suspect pretty much.
6: Yes.
7: Including Lauren.
6: Right. She ends up being a suspect because she's the one who finds Tony.
7: And you manage to link up the whole Romania world with the murder at the magazine. So how does one go about writing a murder mystery?
6: Yeah.
7: I mean, because you've so cleverly given so many different people motives and there's a lot of red herrings. And so did you figure that all out before you started or?
6: No, that's a really good question because I worked on this for so long and I think I knew even from the initial draft, like who the murderer was, but I changed things a lot in terms of plotting because initially, you know, I wasn't like with the Jennifer Greenberg books, I was all over the place with plot. Like I had no idea. I mean, it was kind of like it would meander off in this direction and that direction. And so with this one, I'm like, okay, I was really going to try to, you know, make the plotting be better. And so as I worked on different aspects of it and different incarnations of it, I would sort of think to myself, well, you know, if I have this group of suspects, I've got to have, like, I can't just be focusing on one person. I have to focus on all of them. And so, you know, I'm like, okay, I haven't heard much from this character lately, so I'm going to make her go off for coffee with her, you know, make Lauren go off for. So what happens is Lauren is asked to investigate the murder by somebody at the magazine because once she's cleared of being a suspect, which happens, in, you know, fairly soon, she has started to kind of try to investigate it herself because she wants to figure it out and she doesn't want people to think she's a suspect. Then she's asked to do a secret little investigation. And so she is going around trying to talk to all of the different suspects and figure out who knows what. And so, you know, it was kind of like just an effort to make sure that I didn't just focus on one or two of them, but I sort of spread it out and had all these clues. And I think as I worked on each draft of it, it got a little more coherent.
7: I love the Jennifer Greenberg books. Do you think you'll continue with these?
6: You know, it's a, that. Thank
7: right
6: you for
7: Jennifer
6: asking.
7: Into
6: well,
7: it.
6: What I did was, okay, so I I actually took one of the Jennifer Greenberg books and turned it into a Lauren Green book and totally like eviscerated it, but I kept the setting. It takes place in Cambridge, Massachusetts. And so my publisher, Prentice House, which I can talk a little about, they're a really quirky small publisher and based in Baltimore. They have accepted that as for publication. So that'll be out like either next year or the following year. So it's, I do have another Jennifer Greenberg one that I might actually keep with Jennifer Greenberg and keep it in the 80s and keep it like that character. But at this point, I think I have enough distance from Jennifer that I can really change her. Like, she's not going to be me anymore.
7: Well, I love that these are going to continue. That's good news. Let's talk more about the Washington angle on this. You have a lot of great local flavor in the book.
6: So the magazine is in like sort of Glover Park area, and there is no magazine there. But I kind of thought, you know, that seems like an interesting area. And so, you know, they spend a lot of time sort of walking up and down Wisconsin Avenue and going to Georgetown. And, you know, so a lot of things like they go out to eat all the time in this book. Like they're always eating, and so they're always at, you know, which are, you know, some of the places are real, some of them existed 30 years ago, some of them I made up, you know. So they're in these places that may or may not still be there, but I think at the time these places actually were there, all of them. But you know, that's a long time ago. So. But yeah, I mean, I wanted to kind of do what I did with Off to Join the Circus, which is set a lot of it in Bethesda, Chevy Chase, have there be actual places that I knew, places that I recognized, places that book people would say, oh yeah, I know exactly where this is happening. That was very nice for me because I always really love it when books are set in a place. I mean, it's one thing I love about Susan's books because they're also here in DC in the area. And, you know, you can picture, oh yeah, this is here and this is there. And they're also DC books, but they're not spies and senators. And
7: well, thank you. Now there are lots of little Easter eggs, the Afghan restaurant.
6: Yeah.
7: I was telling Deborah, like, Nick had really good parking karma. I got very excited that they were going there. Like,
1: 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The program is Mixed Media Madness.
7: You work in so many different genres. What do you like doing best?
6: Yeah, so kind of whatever I'm working on, except for right now, because what I mean, I'm learning a lot from it, but I'm updating a reference book about U.S. elections. At this time, that is kind of a difficult thing to be updating. And so it's, you know, can be a little stressful. But most of what I do, I mean, and I like that because I learn from it, okay? But it's a whole different thing than writing something like this. And I think that, you know, writing fiction as opposed to nonfiction, I can really use, whether it's for kids or adults, I mean, I can use my imagination. I mean, if it's something that is based in fact, like my kids' books are, you know, about kids who travel in time back to the early presidents and meet them. And so that I had to do a lot of research for. The Off to Join the Circus is about sort of an overly enmeshed, neurotic Jewish family in the DC area. So I'm like, nah, I didn't need to do a lot of research for that. No offense, family. This one I had to do some research just in terms of police and things like that. Like over the decades, I did talk to some reporters who covered crime because I never covered crime. And I talked to a couple of police detectives, which I'm sure what they told me is probably completely out of date by now. But, you know, I did try to do some of that because I figured that isn't something I know well. Otherwise, like about, you know, a magazine, a quirky group of people, that didn't really require research. But fiction, you can really use your imagination. You don't have to be tied to everything being 100% accurate. And when I'm doing nonfiction, everything has to be. You have to check and double check and triple check. And so you feel like you know, you can't really use your imagination. You can try to write in a way that is imaginative in a sense, but you're limited by the material. So I think if I had to say, I prefer fiction, but nonfiction, I always learn a lot from doing.
7: Yeah, I can imagine your current election job will find its way into a novel sometime. Yeah, we're going to go to audience questions in just a minute, so start getting ready with your many questions. I just wanted to flag some of the great details in here and see where they came from. You have her roommate, Amanda, who collects goats.
6: Okay, so I have the parents of my friend Nancy here. And Nancy, my friend, collected goats back in the day. She may still collect goats. And she told me that when she went to read this, and I put in the goats for her back, you know, when I first started writing it. And she was really excited that the goats made it into all the way through the different versions. So yeah, the goats are from her.
7: And then there's just a lot of little lovely touches. I suppose there's not much to say about this one, but that Lauren still wears her ex-fiance's Red Sox t-shirt.
6: Right. I mean, like everyone from Boston, my husband's from Boston, and everyone from Boston, most everyone loves the Red Sox. And so there's definitely, you know, this Red Sox theme in there. So, yeah.
7: And then one more sweet detail about Nick is that he loves to study languages, but he likes to do beginning classes.
6: Yes.
7: Can you talk about that?
6: Yeah, that's actually, when I was that age, that's what I loved to do. Like USDA had these classes, which maybe they still have, I don't know, where, you know, you'd get the catalog and, you know, it'd be like one night a week. And so I did like beginning Spanish, beginning Italian, beginning Chinese, you know. And so I thought, oh, you know, that would be kind of a fun thing to have him do. And so he takes, like, well, there's a question about whether he takes beginning Czech. That's a question. So,
7: but did you continue with the languages? Or
6: well, Spanish I did, although now it's been a while since I have studied Spanish. I want to get back to it. But the others I didn't.
7: No. But Nick thinks it's fun to take beginning, just beginning, because it's fun to speak badly.
6: Right, because it's fun to speak badly, and you get all these people there in the class who are all trying to say things, and they're all saying them really badly, and, you know, it's just, like, so funny. So, that just always completely cracked me up. So.
7: Yeah, well, the book is full of all these lovely small details, so you're going to definitely want to read it if you haven't. And let's go to questions.
8: Hi, I'm Nell Minow. You got to tell us about why, of all years, you picked 2017, and what were where were we then? What was the technology?
6: Right, exactly. So 2017, there are reasons why. I did have some things in one of the versions about the politics of 2017. I didn't keep it in the version that's here now, but part of the reason I picked 2017 has to do with Off to Join the Circus. So Off to Join the Circus is set in 2018, and Nick is actually a minor character on Off to Join the Circus.
7: Oh, I didn't.
6: He's in the writing group that Diana goes to, and so I had written this before I wrote Off to Join the Circus, so I thought, okay, like it's sort of part of this whole universe of characters that I'm creating, and so this had to be set in 2017 just based on where his life was in a really minimal way. I mean, he's this very minor character in that book, but when I was writing Off to Join the Circus, one of my characters is sort of in charge of a writer's group, and I thought, oh, well, who would be a good person to be in this writer's group? And I thought, oh, Nick would be good because he's trying to write a novel. That's like one of the things that he's trying to accomplish, which he is not getting very far with. But I thought he would be a good person to put into the writing group. And I had sort of said, oh, yeah, he has this girlfriend, Lauren, and whatever. So I thought, okay, this has to take place in 2017. And I kind of, So I'll tell you, this sequel takes place in 2018, and there definitely is a much more in that one of what was going on politically. But this one, I decided I wasn't going to put that in, and I would just sort of focus on the magazine. And I only have like a glancing reference to it even being 2017. But I thought a lot about that. Thank you. Yeah.
9: You already sort of mentioned at the beginning of the talk that you also chose 2017 because it was sort of the final few years of quirky newspaper magazines. Mm-hmm. And I mean, given that you've like revisited this a lot, and I'm sure since 2017, I'm sure just in the past like 9 years, you've seen a lot of changes. Yeah. When you were revisiting the even earlier manuscripts from like a decade or two decades ago, were you surprised by some of the things that were once common in the newsroom and now are very different or anything like that?
6: So this is my niece, Eloise. Thank you, Eloise. That's a great question. Yeah, there was a lot. I mean, I think that what I was really struck by was how much things had changed, you know, because if you start writing something around 1990 and it takes place at a news organization, I mean, the technology is completely different. There were really, you know, there were computers, but nothing like what there is now. There were no cell phones. I mean, it's more the technology and the fact that what a magazine would be in 2017 would be a 24-hour news gathering machine, you know, because you can keep updating constantly, whereas in 1990, it would have been like you wrote your story, you handed it in. If it was a weekly, you worked on it, and then it was Friday night, and that was it. If it was a daily, you handed it in, and that was it. Okay, so you weren't, I mean, if it was a breaking story, you would stay on it, but it wasn't like there was a place to put it, whereas now, and even in 2017, I mean, it was constant. You had to be on a 24-hour news gathering cycle. So that was a really big difference, too. Thank you.
10: A very dear friend of mine made a wonderful suggestion, and I think I'm going to take him up on it. And that is the title, which sounds, when I read it, that it probably is not a mystery story. Mm-hmm. It doesn't sound like. So how come you chose this title for the book?
6: Yeah, so originally it was called The Most Admired Way to Die. That was what I had originally. And I was The Most Admired Way to Die, okay? Which I then sort of rethought that. I was like, you know, I don't like that. So I, you know, a lot of book titles are, have like she in them or her or, you know, and I thought, okay, let's play around with that. And so I came up with Everything She Most Admired. Most Admired has to do with the research unit that she's in, which is called the Most Admired Unit. And it also has another meaning, which with her relationship. I thought that that kind of worked. It doesn't scream mystery novel. It doesn't have the word murder in it. But I kind of didn't want the word murder in it. So, yeah, so that's it was sort of the second incarnation of the title.
11: Hi, I really admire your persistence in with this book, and it's obviously something that just stuck with you so much, and you made it happen. So my question is, how you described, you know, how you started and different changes you made. How much of your original book is in the published book? Because I know it went through many evolutions, and it grew and changed.

0: interesting thing was that, you know, when you're typing, there's like smart quote marks and not smart quote marks. And I kind of found that really early versions had the not smart quote marks. And I kept changing those over the different versions of the book. And I was still finding those other quote marks even in the past year. So I knew, oh, that's from the original. So some of the dialogue changed a lot. Some of it, a little bit is actually, or a fair amount is how I had it back then. So some chapters were completely redone. Some chapters remain pretty similar. But no, that's a great question.
1: Ellen.
2: I loved reading this book. And one of the things I really loved about it, admired about it, is that the plot revolves around this overthoughtful, very self-conscious person who's not at, I mean, we have quirky detectives all the time in stories, but she's not even a detective. She just is this wonderful academic. It makes me curious about what kind of mysteries do you like the most? Because I was so happy this one didn't involve blood, yeah, gore, right, police. And is that you, or is it just this happened?
0: Yeah, no, that's a good question. I mean, I read all kinds of novels and all kinds of mysteries. Some of them are more sort of, you know, the type without the detectives, the, you know, actual detectives. Right now, I'm reading books by Tana French, who's Irish, and I love her books. And I kind of had been like getting them from used book sales and little free libraries and collecting them. And I'm like, now I finally am going to read them. And I love them. They're so good. But they are, you know, most of them feature detectives as the main characters. The characterizations and the whole social world that she creates in her books that I really love. It varies depending. But I would say not ones that are very bloody, definitely not.
3: Thank you.
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3: Thank you, Debbie. I look forward to reading the book, which I just got here this afternoon.
0: Thank you.
3: I wonder if you can comment, if you feel comfortable commenting, on how much you confer with very talented and accomplished members of your own family as you're developing a book. And secondly, at what point does an outside editor come in, and are they helpful? What do they really do?
0: Thank you for that question. I have a lot of wonderful writers in my family. My parents, for example, my sister, my late aunt and uncle, my cousin, a lot of people. I am very lucky to be in a family of writers, and I have shown my drafts to family members at various points along the way, and I've taken suggestions. There's a bunch of friends that, well, this one, I mean, there's so many people that looked at, I mean, I can't even remember who, like different people over so long that were looking at this and offering suggestions. I have not ever hired an outside editor to edit. I know a lot of people do that. I haven't done that. Maybe I should, but I do take people's suggestions. And I think that I've always sort of thought, and this is something that other writer friends have said, when you keep hearing the same thing from people over and over, that this character isn't, there's something missing or something, and you hear that again and again, then absolutely. If you hear something from one person, you have to say, well, that's their opinion, and you can contemplate whether or not you want to make that change, but you have to balance your vision for the book versus one other person's opinion and not sort of be like, oh no, I have to change all.
1: Any other questions?
6: Hi, I was just curious. Well, thank you. This has been really interesting. And we have your whole Westbrook mom contingent.
0: Yeah,
6: here.
0: I know. Thank you. My neighborhood is so interesting.
6: But I was curious, did you ever reconsider who the murderer would be?
0: Oh, that's such an interesting question. Not in this one, no. I think I pretty much knew who it was from the beginning. It would be really hard to change that because every single clue and every single interaction has to point. You have misdirections, clues, and red herrings

0: But you would have to mean that all the red herrings were actually real clues and all the clues were real red herrings, and it would make it like really hard to do. But I have heard of people who decide, oh, it actually would work better to have so-and-so be the murderer, and they go back and change the whole thing.
1: Well, tell us a little bit about your publisher. You mentioned that you...
0: Yeah, so my publisher is called The Prentice House, and it's part of Loyola University in Baltimore. And it's a very interesting publishing model because the students are very, very involved in the process. So they actually choose which books are going to be accepted for publication. So what happens is the students are in classes that are run by a professor at Loyola whose name is Kevin Addicks. And Kevin is not only the publisher of Apprentice House and a professor at Loyola, but he happens to be the Maryland State Secretary of Agriculture.
1: That sounds like something in one of your books.
0: Yeah, it doesn't it? I know. So what happened was he was named to that post by Westmore when Westmore came in. And this was early 2023. And it was right before Off to Join the Circus was going to come out. And one of the lovely things about Apprentice House is they have like Zoom calls, and the authors of a particular cohort of that year, we kind of get to know one another. And we were all in a panic because we thought, oh no, Kevin is going to be the Maryland Secretary of Agriculture. What will happen to our books? But it turned out Kevin was somehow able and has continued to be able to juggle the various hats and make it all work. The students are a lot of fun to work with. It's like a learning process for them and for me. Some of them know a little more than others, so I've had a variety of experiences, but they're great to work with and they're very enthusiastic. These are juniors and seniors in college, which is my son's age. So I know that age group pretty well. So it's a unique model. It's a unique publishing model. Ellen, who asked a question here, has a book come just out also with the Prentice House called Vanishing Point, which is great. So gives
1: she'll
0: you a
1: be
0: plug.
1: Here soon in June, yay. I believe. June 13th.
0: Yay. Okay, June 13th. I really enjoy my publisher.
1: Oh, that's lovely. I didn't quite know that about Apprentice House. Last chance for questions. Ah, here we go.
2: You must read more than any person I know. And you have this incredible Q&A column in which you profile authors from all over the world. Did any of that process inform your own writing, and in particular, this book?
0: Yeah, thank you, Maria. And Maria is someone I've interviewed. Susan is someone I've interviewed. Ellen is someone I've interviewed. Dina, who's here. I mean, there's so many people here who I've interviewed. I'm sure, I mean, Jill, I mean, I'm looking around like a lot of people here, Allison. I always learn from the interviews. And I think that one thing that just strikes me, I often ask people about, do they know how their book is going to end, or do they make changes as they go along? And that's something that I've thought about a lot with my own writing. Do I really know how it's going to end? Elise asked about the ending, like the murderer, and did I know? And I feel like I often have a picture in my mind of the ending of a book, but I don't know how I'm going to get there. And so hearing other people's perspectives, and this is more for fiction than for nonfiction, but hearing other people's perspectives on that has been just fascinating for me, because it's made me kind of think through, well, how am I getting from point A to point Z, and what meandering path will take me there? And often what happened with Lauren, and the characters decide they want to do something. I mean, a different example of that is in one of my children's books. This character, who's the popular kid and the athlete, he shows up at a chess club meeting with my character, Sam, who is the type of kid who would be at a chess club meeting and this other kid isn't. And it kind of gave me the fact that this kid showed up at a chess club meeting, which I had not been planning. He just turned up. And so it was another layer to him. And I was glad that he decided to turn up. So you don't always know where your characters will take you.
1: That opens the door to the perfect last question, which is, what did you learn from interviewing yourself? You interviewed yourself for your blog.
0: I did. So for this one, and for previous books, I've had different people interview me, but I thought, you know what? I'm going to try interviewing myself. It was really fun. Had this fun conversation with myself. I told myself that actually interviewing myself was very therapeutic. So... It was a way that I could get a sense of, well, how do I answer these questions that I'm always asking other people? And like, I think myself and I got a little bit sidetracked. It was actually just so much fun to interview myself. So whatever comes out next, I'm going to probably have someone else do the interview, but I am glad I had this chance to talk to myself.
1: Well, thank you for coming.
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All right. Welcome back to Rhythm and Bloom. My name is Dr. Hawk, and I'm here each week with you at this time playing some finger-snapping, toe-tapping music that I hope you enjoy. That was the great tenor sax man, Dexter Gordon, here with his quartet, Dexter on tenor saxophone, Sadiq Hakim on piano, Gene Ramey bass, and Eddie Nicholson on the drums, and a bebop classic, Blow, Mr. Dexter. That's from a CD called The Bebop Masters, Dexter Gordon and Wardell Gray. Well, this week I thought we'd listen to some more straight-ahead jazz and leave some of that experimental stuff behind for a while. We've got a number of requests to hear, some bebop and some post-bop, and I think you'll enjoy what we've got for you today. Next up, we have Yusef Lateef and his quintet with Wilbur Hardin, Hugh Lawson, Ernie Farrow on bass, and Oliver Jackson on drums. This is from the Prestige release, The Sounds of Yusef, and this one's called Buckingham.

0: Yeah, all right. That's some definite finger-snapping, toe-tapping music right there. It's the J.J. Johnson Jazz Quintet. J.J. on trombone, Cecil Payne on alto saxophone, the amazing Bud Powell on piano, Leonard Gaskin on bass, and Max Roach on the drums. And the piece was called Mad Bebop. That's from a Savoy release, J.J. Johnson's Jazz Quintets. Prior to that, the Art Farmer and Benny Golson Jazz Tet. Art Farmer on trumpet, Benny Golson on tenor saxophone, Curtis Fuller on trombone, McCoy Tyner piano, Addison Farmer bass, and Lex Humphreys on the drums. They were singing Cole Porter standard, It's All Right With Me. We started the set with Yusef Lateef Quintet, Yusef on tenor saxophone, Wilbur Hardin on flugelhorn, Hugh Lawson piano, Ernie Farrow bass, and Oliver Jackson on the drums. And the piece was called Buckingham. All here for you on Rhythm and Bloom, and we come to you each week at this time from the very heart of Saluki Nation USA, Carbondale, Illinois.
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0: Next up, one of the great, great tenor sax men, Sonny Rollins, here from a prestige CD, Saxophone Colossus. Here, Sonny is playing with Tommy Flanagan on piano, Doug Watkins bass, and Max Roach on the drums. It's a jazz interpretation of a traditional West Indian melody, and they call it Saint Thomas.

0: That was the great Herbie Hancock Quartet. Herbie on piano, Freddie Hubbard on cornet, Ron Carter with the extended bass solo, and Tony Williams on the drums. The piece was called Oliloquy Valley from Herbie Hancock's Blue Note release, Empyrean Isles. Freddie Hubbard. Prior to that, also from a wonderful Blue Note release, the Horace Silver Quintet. Horace Silver on piano, Carmel Jones on trumpet, Joe Henderson on tenor saxophone, Teddy Smith bass, and Roger Humphreys, on the drums. The piece was called Que Pasa? What's happening? Que Pasa? From a very famous Blue Note release, Song for My Father, Horace Silver Quintet. And we started the set with Sonny Rollins on tenor saxophone with Tommy Flanagan, Doug Watkins, and Max Roach, and a piece called St. Thomas. All here for you on Rhythm and Bloom.
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0: Next up is a multi-talented bass player, Brian Bromberg. And I've played a number of his pieces from time to time. Always get a fine response. There. Oh yeah! Here he's playing a multitude of basses along with accompaniment, and a piece made famous by the group Chicago. Does anybody really know what time it is?

All you old rock and rollers out there might recognize this piece. It was made famous in the 60s by Sonny and Cher. The piece is called The Beat Goes On. La-di-da-di-dee and la-di-da-di-da. We're listening to Gabor Szabo and Jimmy Stewart on guitars, Lajos Kabak on bass, Marty Morell on drums, and Hal Gordon on percussion. From Gabor Szabo's impulse release, The Sorcerer, The Beat Goes On.

Prior to that, we heard some early Stan Getz on tenor saxophone with Jimmy Rainey on guitar, Hal Overton on piano, Red Mitchell bass, and Frank Azzola on drums. The piece was called Signal from a Prestige release, Early Stan. And we started the set with Bryant Bromberg from his Compared to That release. And does anybody know, really know, what time it is? Well, the time tells me that it's time for us to yield time to some other fine music. This is about to bring us to the end of our program, but please stay tuned to WSIU and our sibling stations for some more fine music. It'll be on right after the break. I know you're going to enjoy it. And so until next time, this is Dr. Hawk, reminding you to keep your fingers snapping, keep your toes a-tappin'.

Bliss by Joint Souls. Hello everyone, it's Adrian here, and welcome back to Indigenous Afternoons here on Daybreak Star Radio, the only station indigenizing those airwaves. And you can't forget, we're also heard on KBFG 107.3 Seattle. And yeah, guys, you already know it's Friday, and you already know how I feel about those Fridays. We're close to the weekend, and the weekends are amazing, and I can't wait to get to the weekend because I'm gonna be doing some fun stuff, you know, just chilling at home, having a great time. You know, chilling is always fun. But besides that, you already know we're getting into some more things today. We got some news and some tunes, the usual, but I'm gonna be getting into some more crazy stuff today, so you might want to stick around. So yeah, let's get into the next song. Here we got Waikiki by I Am Tongi. Let's go.

0: 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This is Charlene Wong with Native Workforce Services Program. 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

once again, we have the 37th annual Indian Days Powwow coming up July 17th through the 19th. 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Mark your calendars. 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Let's go.

0: y'all. How you doing? How you living? How you been? It's your boy DJ Big Rez, man, dropping in to let you guys know and remind you to tap into my show every Friday night from 9 p.m. to 11 p.m. Pacific Standard Time right here on Daybreak Star Radio. Again, the resolution, DJ Big Rez, 9 p.m. to 11 p.m. right here. 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
1: No akataru tatasaru katsude waki. Hello, everybody. It's Howie Echohawk, a.k.a. There's More of the Indigiqueer, founder of Indigenized Productions. I'm here on Daybreak Star Radio Network,

confusing. But yeah, guys, we've already hit Friday. We're right behind the weekend. Who else can't wait to chillax and have some fun? But anyways, it was a pleasure covering the news with you all and, of course, playing these amazing tunes. We're going to have some more next week, so don't forget to tune in. And yeah, I'm feeling like that's going to be the end of the show today. We're nearing that 1 o'clock period, so I'm feeling we go with some Only You and Rock and Roll by Redbone. Let's end it off with that. I'll see you all next week. Stay safe and stay hydrated. Let's go.

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2: Today on Law and Disorder, we'll see how communities are scoring victories in the fight against AI surveillance, canceling contracts with intrusive flock license plate readers. We'll speak with Reem Suleiman, Senior Campaign Director at Fight for the Future, about the growing movement to push back on surveillance in U.S. cities. We'll also hear how prosecutors are doubling down on defendants in the nation's first Antifa trial in Texas. Criminal defense attorney Javier Dejanon joins us with the latest on the cases and what lies ahead for the Prairie Land defendants. Stay with us. I'm Heidi Boghossian, New York City attorney and activist. In 2025, something shifted in the long, largely one-sided battle over surveillance technology in U.S. cities. The Atlanta-based company Flock Safety sells AI-powered license plate readers, or ALPRs, to thousands of police departments. But last year, they started losing. At least two dozen cities and counties canceled, rejected, or terminated Flock contracts after local communities organized and said no. In Austin, more than 30 community groups formed a coalition that forced the city to cancel its contract. Cambridge, Massachusetts terminated its agreement after catching Flock installing cameras without permission. In Evanston, Illinois, an audit revealed that cameras were quietly feeding data to federal immigration enforcement. The pattern is the same. Surveillance sold as a public safety tool is covertly repurposed in ways communities never approved. At the center of this movement is Fight for the Future, the primary digital rights nonprofit running the Flock Out campaign, opposing Flock's 80,000-plus AI-powered ALPRs. Joining us today is Reem Suleiman, their senior campaign director. Previously, she served as the U.S. advocacy lead for the Mozilla Foundation and was an original member of the Oakland Privacy Advisory Commission, working to safeguard civil liberties against surveillance technology. Reem, welcome to Law and Disorder.
3: Thank you so much for having me.
2: Flock Safety Marketing states its suite of products can reduce crime by over 70%. Fight for the Future's Flock Out campaign asserts that, quote, surveillance does not make us safer. Please elaborate.
3: Yeah, I would love to, because that idea that Flock can reduce crime by 70% is absolutely hilarious to me. I'm based in Oakland, and the city of Oakland and many of the other cities that have been gullible enough to buy that claim certainly have not seen a 70% reduction in crime, and we've had this technology in place for years now. In reality, cameras and surveillance does nothing to actually prevent or reduce crime. At best, they're tools that document crime. So unless you're actually addressing the root causes of crime, surveillance just helps police departments become more effective at making indictments and filling already overstuffed prisons with people. Meanwhile, if you leave the conditions that lead to crime the same, you're not going to see much of a difference in terms of crime rate. So if it were the case that you could fix socioeconomic issues with technology, American cities would be the safest in the world by that logic. And we know that's not true, right? And I think people would rather invest in high-tech lock boxes to keep people from stealing baby formula and feminine products than interrogate why the vast majority of Americans live paycheck to paycheck and are only one layoff away from losing it all. And so Flock, like many of the surveillance technology vendors, sees this crisis and exploit it to make this sell of this silver bullet that will solve these issues. And I think if it sounds too good to be true, it probably is. I had to do a deep dive for one county in particular, just kind of addressing some of Flock's false claims. And I'll share just a couple of examples here. There was a YouTube video from Flock, and on its website, Flock referenced 2020 San Marino crime statistics, claiming that its technology was key in decreasing not just burglaries, but all crimes in the town by 70%. In reality, if you actually take a look, there was maybe an initial 5-month drop in crime in 2021, but residential burglaries on the whole rose after Flock's cameras were deployed. And in 2019, San Marino reported 60 residential burglaries, but by the time we hit 2023, 3 years after Flock is in place, they were at 63. So that's a 5% increase in crime. Another example is Flock referenced a violent crime decrease of 22% in the city's Las Vegas Trail neighborhood between January and August 2021, compared with the same period during 2019. In reality, between 2021, the first full year of Flock's cameras, and in 2023, the crimes like aggravated assault and residential burglary rose by 5% across the city. So definitely when we talk about mass surveillance not making us safer, what we mean is that if something has to come at the expense of a whole group of people, that cannot actually be seen as public safety. And I think a lot of the reasons why people have joined the Deflock movement and are paying attention to mass surveillance now, and it really in an unprecedented way. Like, I've been involved in anti-surveillance fights for over a decade, and I don't remember a moment where I've seen so many people activated and that could understand the connections between these issues. And I think a big reason is people can see that the brutal ICE immigration raids across the country, or counties that are investigating and prosecuting out-of-state abortions, you know, they're relying on things like Flock databases in order to do that. And it puts, you know, abortion seekers at risk. It puts immigrants or communities that are frequently racially profiled at risk of this kind of harassment. And that can't be seen as public safety.
4: We were thrilled to hear how successful the Flock Out campaign is going. But I want to ask this. Cities canceling Flock contracts sometimes just switch to Axon or another vendor. How do you and other digital rights organizations respond to that?
3: I'm really glad you asked that, because it is a huge problem, because Flock and Axon are essentially the same thing in different branding clothes. Axon also has ties with Customs and Border Patrol, and the issue fundamentally is the same. Any technology that has the potential for mass surveillance is the issue, whether it's Flock or Axon or any other brand of license plate reader camera. But even if it's a completely different piece of technology, for example, like Penlink, it's an Israeli company that scrapes data from the open web and the dark web to track mobile devices in a particular area. And ICE is their direct client, right? So whether it be a license plate reader or something like Penlink, they're both major issues.
4: Reem, the Electronic Frontier Foundation describes procurement power, treating surveillance contracts like any other city purchase that citizens can challenge. How did Fight for the Future help to make that frame stick?
3: Yeah, so I don't think we can take credit for solely making it stick, but it's definitely a reason why we've collaborated really closely with groups like EFF to do things like member webinars, to help share back some of the strategies we found effective, to kind of move people away from feeling stuck or disempowered into thinking they actually have a say. And there's actually a path forward here for them to be able to challenge these things. I do think strategically, too, we found that city council members, depending on where you are, right, because a fight in the Bay Area looks very different than a fight in the South, different frames are more compelling in different areas. And so the procurement power issue, it's almost like gets to an antitrust, like almost has like an antitrust vibe to it, in the sense that some people are very motivated by the idea that vendors should not be able to lock in so easily and just like tap their buddy at their local police department to be able to get this technology fast-tracked through city council and embedded in city systems. And public procurement is a huge part of the economy. So there's incredible purchasing power that's at play here. And so I think it's been effective in terms of people who are having these conversations with city council, and also a very empowering, like, pro-democracy solution here for people that want to do something about this as well. So I found that it's the natural solution to some of these issues that we're facing, and can at least help slow down and help surface conversations about what public safety should look like and give people a chance to participate in that.
4: Now, the immigration enforcement angle has been decisive in several of these recent campaigns in Evanston, Talent, Olympia. Was that always central to how you framed the flock fight, or did that emphasis develop as the political context changed under the Trump administration?
3: I definitely think flock has been around for some time. And there are lots of things that have probably contributed to how central the immigration issue has been. For the first time, people were live streaming the way that ICE agents in Minneapolis were using technology to harass people. I watched a video, for example, of an ICE agent pulling over a couple in the car that was like trying to warn neighbors about ICE presence in the neighborhood. And the ICE agent snapped a photo from his phone of the couple that was driving. And then seconds later, I'm sure he ran it through some sort of facial recognition app on his phone. He was able to identify the folks in the vehicle by their first name. And then it made a lot of things make sense, like the way that people would be, protesters would be able to, you know, be harassed at their home or have their car windows smashed. The risks of mass surveillance moved out of the hypothetical realm, and people could very, very plainly see what the harms and what the risks were. And I think that, in combination with some really critical reporting that had come out, 404 Media really broke the story about how ICE agents were tapping into flock cameras and flock databases for the purpose of immigration raids. And, you know, separately, there's been incredible journalism, including from a YouTube researcher named Ben Jordan, that really exposed how easy it is for this data to be accessed and to be leaked. And, you know, one of the things that stuck with me is Ben was doing a demo at a park, walking past a flock pan zoom tilt camera, and it was essentially showing how the camera was able to zoom in and read as much as the contents of his text messages. And so I think all of these things combined really helped people understand, yes, the threat. I think immigration was definitely the context that helped people understand the harms of mass surveillance. But there were also other cases, like in Johnson County, Texas, there was an out-of-state abortion case that was prosecuted using flock data. And that's also how we found out about other actors here, like Lowe's. Lowe's was syncing its flock camera footage to the police department and the Johnson County, so that when EFF had done a records request, they actually found a Lowe's camera being listed in the database of flock cameras that they had access to, which shows like the corporate complicity as well, and why this is much bigger than just even the city fights. There are HOAs that have contracts with flock, universities that have contracts with flock, and all of these systems are feeding into each other to give a very detailed picture of where people are. You know, license plates can capture much more than just license plate data, despite what flock alleges. And the example that I gave earlier of Ben demonstrating its ability to even read text messages on a screen is one example of that. But the risks, I think, extend far beyond immigration, though I do think that is probably the funnel that brought people here.
5: You are listening to Law and Disorder on KBFG Seattle.
4: As if all of this wasn't horrifying enough, Amazon Ring has announced a partnership with Flock, but it then canceled it after backlash. And I think that was partly because of that Super Bowl ad. What do you make of that? Is corporate reputation pressure a real lever, or was that just a one-off?
3: I would say it's a real lever, and I think it shows a couple of things, because that's a very interesting example. It shows first to me how out of touch these tech companies and billionaires are with reality in society. You know, we are devolving into a full-blown techno-fascism in this country, where during the course of a short, very expensive Super Bowl ad, people immediately clocked the issue with using some form of facial recognition technology on pets and all of the harms and all of the risks that come with that. And it just took a moment of the public being confronted with this issue to immediately clock those risks. And I think the fact that just the outrage that we saw from that commercial, you know, they swiftly responded and canceled their partnership with Flock. And so I think it does indicate how much power we all have over these companies in terms of what they build, in terms of like what we're willing to accept and not. And I think oftentimes we're told and made to feel powerless about these things. I think this was a great example of how powerful we can all be, especially because, you know, the Super Bowl is one of the most watched pieces of television in the country. Even like with something as small as an ad, it changed something major and helped push the campaign over the edge. I will mention one thing about the partnership, though. Amazon Ring also has a partnership with Axon, which it did not cancel. And so half of the battle, too, is, you know, educating. I'm glad you asked the question about Axon, because, you know, I think the other bit here is, you know, getting people to, one, drop their Ring cameras, because that in and of itself is a surveillance risk. And at the very least, if they're going to have the Ring cameras, at least enabling end-to-end encryption so that they're not giving, you know, additional access to Amazon that's not necessary. Yeah, that there are obviously places where there's still space to educate and bring into the awareness. But like, as you can see with that example, once you've tapped into people's awareness of these issues, you know, the potential for change can be rapid and overwhelming. And I think that's something that I hold on to, and that's a source of encouragement for me.
4: Yes. And it's a reminder, when so many people say, oh, the surveillance apparatus has gone too far, there's nothing I can do. Examples like the Flock campaigns show that, in fact, when educated, we can make a difference. And that is what we need to hold on to. Speaking of the Flock Out Toolkit, it offers communities things like template coalition letters, call tools that connect people to city council phone lines, organizing guides. What, in your opinion, is the piece of infrastructure that has made the biggest practical difference?
3: That is a wonderful question that I look to answer for myself in a year's time, because it's a little hard to tell as things are evolving, because oftentimes people are using it and we don't know exactly how, and we just have anecdotally when people reach out with specific help and on specific questions. I will say, like, I think it's been most helpful in cases where, let's say, you are one person that is aware of these issues and there isn't a big existing infrastructure of, like, in terms of having a DFLOC chapter or a group that's already organized. I think it's very helpful for thinking through the steps of how to begin a campaign in a place where, you know, you may be the only one and you need to find a way to, you know, recruit other community members, you know, start doing investigations about whether your city even has a Flock contract, and then map out your next steps from there. Because I think, you know, obviously, if there's already been reporting about Flock or already records requests in your city about Flock, and there's already a level of profile to your city's flock fight, then that's a completely different animal than somebody that maybe is in a remote town in Texas that is trying to do something where they're likely one of only a handful of people that, you know, is even aware of these issues. And so I will say, like, one of the things that did kind of go viral, which is a part of it, going back to the Amazon Super Bowl commercial, we had developed, even before the Super Bowl, these door hangers for Halloween, actually, thinking of all of the parents and the kids who would be trick-or-treating. And, like, we knew at that point of ICE tapping into Flock cameras, and we knew that Amazon had a partnership with Flock, so we created an advisory and then put out these downloadable door hangers that people could put on their neighbors' doors who had Ring cameras, in a very gentle way, kind of calling them in and helping educate them about Amazon's Flock partnership, and then at the very least giving them set up with instructions for how to enable end-to-end encryption to do a little bit of harm reduction if they weren't ready to let go of their cameras. That got a ton of engagement, and a lot of people used it for Halloween. And then after the Flock partnership with Amazon ended, you know, we updated it and used it to educate, like, created a new door hanger that talked about the partnership Amazon had with Axon. And it's still available on the DFlock or flockout.org page. So folks are welcome to download that and use that still.
4: That is a fabulous idea. Just the kind of creative thinking that is not hard to implement, but that can really change minds. We have a few minutes remaining. I think we should celebrate that I believe it's 23 jurisdictions in a year where DFlock has been working. That's real momentum. What do you think it would take for this to become a durable policy shift rather than a cycle where the industry waits it out and comes back with their better public relations campaign?
3: I am so happy to say that we are actually well beyond 23 jurisdictions by the count of Bay Area nonprofit Secure Justice. We are actually at 89 cities now who have either paused or terminated their Flock contract. And that feels absolutely momentous. It feels very different and much more enduring. And I looked back actually to compare the count of how many cities had instituted moratoriums on facial recognition, because I remember the momentum around that and how exciting it felt, you know, to have a city ban facial recognition. And, you know, the numbers don't even compare. I do feel like this is a whole other animal. And I think part of it is because the risks of mass surveillance are no longer in that hypothetical realm, as I was talking about. They're very much real for people. And I think one thing that I found very encouraging of the fact that I believe this is going to be more enduring, I was involved in Oakland in the DFlock effort when the contract came up for renewal. And even though in the end, corporate interests won out, the same folks who were organizing to try and get the Flock contract canceled, immediately pivoted to other surveillance technology fights and other really important fights and locked in to funnel it into something else. And so I do think that's exactly what we want, because we don't just want people to focus on Flock. We don't want people to focus on Axon either, or ALPRs. We want them to challenge again this idea that mass surveillance is a public safety tool.
4: Reem, for a quick reality check before we let you go, I found out that Flock Safety just closed a new funding round, valuing the company at $8.4 billion. They're expanding into drones, AI software, not just license plate readers. What does it mean to be fighting a company, among so many others, that's growing this fast?
3: There's actually some levers here, you know, because they are trying to go public with their IPO by the end of the year, I believe. And so the other thing that needs to be taken into account is how much have they lost? I wish actually I could find somebody who could quantify the amount lost from these 89 paused or terminated contracts that exist, because that's substantial. They've also gotten congressional inquiry, Senator Wyden sent a letter on Flock that was published and highly influential. We're seeing state expansion of license plate reader regulations. And I think this expansion into drones and AI software, hopefully it's just jumping the shark, trying hard to find a profitable niche to combat all of the bad press, all of the momentum against Flock. And they've been very convincing, unfortunately, to some city council members and probably to their investors. But I do think the writing is on the wall in terms of their losses, and that also can't be understated. It's not surprising to me that they're trying to pivot into, you know, a new sphere of technology. But I do think that they will have some serious issues materializing that that ambition and that valuation.
4: Reem, we are huge fans of Fight for the Future, and we're so grateful to you for your work. How can listeners learn more about what Fight for the Future does and follow its work?
3: Yeah, thank you so much for asking. Yeah, we have a couple of ways that people can concretely plug in if folks are looking for resources specific to their Flock contract in their cities, or even if they have a homeowners association that might have Flock or want to have access to the Amazon Ring door hangers I spoke about. All of that stuff can be found on flockout.org. And separately, one of the things that we've been trying to do is spread awareness about the corporate complicity of actors like Home Depot and Lowe's. And so we've been driving a campaign against Lowe's for them to drop their Flock contract because, you know, when you think about it, getting a city to drop Flock is big, but if you can get Lowe's, which has over 1,700 locations in the country, think of how many cameras we could potentially be taking off parking lots across the country. And so we have downloadable flyers where you could host an action in your local Lowe's and put it on our action map and be able to print out, if you have like a black and white printer or access to one, you'd print them out and then pass them out at your local Lowe's to spread awareness. There's multiple ways to get involved. So you can check out deflocklowe's.com to learn more about our Lowe's campaign. Broadly, if you need resources on how to initiate a campaign in your city related to your city's Flock contract, you can check out flockout.org.
4: Oh, well, that sounds like a perfect summer project for all of our listeners. 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
3: Thank you so much. I really appreciate it, Heidi.
4: Thank you.
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4: The Texas Prairieland cases have been grinding through both state and federal courts since a noise demonstration nearly 1 year ago. The demo was in solidarity with detainees at the Prairieland ICE Detention Center in Alvarado, Texas, early July 2025. It ended when an Alvarado Police Department officer arrived on the scene and became involved in a gunfire exchange. He allegedly sustained minor injuries, although the prosecution has withheld his medical records. What followed has become the nation's first federal Antifa trial, with 22 defendants now facing a combination of state and federal charges, most of them held on bonds as high as $15 million. In recent weeks, there have been new developments on several fronts. A third indictment of defendant Dario Sanchez over allegations that he removed people from group text chats. The quiet indictment of three additional defendants that defense teams say went unannounced. And an approaching trial date that has already been delayed twice. Today, we get an update on these cases and what the road ahead looks like for the Prairieland defendants. Criminal defense attorney Javier Dejanon returns today. He's the Mass Defense Director at the National Lawyers Guild, where he provides protest defense and support for the right to dissent. Based in North Carolina, Javier also represents individuals in politically motivated cases across the South. Javier, welcome back to Law and Disorder.
7: Thank you. Thank you for having me again.
4: Let's start by reminding our listeners who Dario Sanchez is and how he's now been indicted three times on essentially the same charges. What does it tell us that the district attorney keeps having to re-indict him?
7: Certainly, for people who maybe have been trying to follow the case of the Prairie Land defendants, Dario Sanchez is a state-level defendant who was only charged in the state of Texas. So Dario is one of the many defendants who never had federal charges. The most popular cases in these Prairie Land defendant cases are the ones that went to federal trial, but Dario didn't even have federal charges. He was only indicted at the state level. And Dario is also the only Prairie Land defendant who was able to get out on a bond after the indictments came out. So for many months, he actually was the only one among, at one point, 13 and then 19 defendants to be out of jail. He is a public school teacher, and he's had very restrictive bond conditions since he got out of jail. And I think from a political perspective, when a district attorney reindicts so many times, it can be assumed that this is because either they have new evidence, they've had, you know, investigations that resulted in additional charges, or they are fixing their documents, right? They are making their indictments clearer. And the way these indictments played out likely points to the second of these possibilities, that the defense for Dario Sanchez filed many motions to quash, right? Motions to dismiss. And in response, the state would indict again and again. So in other words, looking at these cases from a bird's eye view, the state of Texas has had to reindict again and again because the original charges that they put together were perhaps too rushed or too vague, which is still being argued by Dario's lawyers.
4: Correct me if I'm wrong on this, but the core legal dispute in Dario's case is whether removing someone from a group text chat constitutes tampering with, quote, physical evidence. How does the defense argue that digital evidence simply isn't physical evidence under the statute?
7: In broad strokes, yes, the only reason Dario Sanchez has these felony charges is because of an allegation that someone told him to remove people from a group chat, and it turned out that those people were allegedly defendants in the case. So essentially, destroying evidence is what the government has alleged. But what the defense has argued now multiple times, you know, it's been three indictments, so it's been argued now for the third time, is that the Texas statute speaks of destroying physical evidence. And that is the title of the law, right, of the offense, of how it's been codified. The statute doesn't criminalize digital evidence, which without a doubt is what Signal is. When you remove someone from a group chat, right, a text, a iMessage group chat, Signal group chat, WhatsApp group chat, it's really illogical to say that that is physical evidence, right? It's digital, it's virtual, it's not tangible. And in fact, what the defense points to is that the Texas legal code does have computer crimes, right? They do have offenses and criminalization of digital behavior, virtual behavior. And really, that is the bottom line of the argument, that the legislature in Texas has not allowed for prosecution of digital evidence offenses under the physical evidence offense. And beyond that, the way that the indictment is written is also challenged. Even beyond, is it digital, is it physical? There's arguments that it's just too broad and insufficient in its language.
4: That's fascinating. I would expect the prosecution would come back, perhaps changing the indictment to conform with the computer laws.
7: You would expect that a reasonable prosecutor would do that. Instead, they re-indicted for the third time the same offenses and then added a third one, a hindering prosecution of terrorism. So they're sticking to it.
4: Javier, the new hindering the prosecution counts are also being challenged. What is the argument there? Why does the motion say the indictment states conclusions rather than facts?
7: Certainly. So, you know, in criminal law, the criminal defendants have a right to know what they're accused of, right? This is a very basic premise that to defend against a prosecution, defendants need to know what they're dealing with, right? What is the conduct that is being criminalized? And if you look at what is count one now in the third indictment, what the state of Texas has done is essentially just copy and paste the entire offense, the hinder, arrest, or prosecution of someone for a domestic terrorism offense, and then just regurgitating the offense's language. Now, there is law across the country, across all states, that this is okay as long as you have some factual supports, right? Some factual references to what that offensive conduct is. But when you look at the count, it's just a regurgitation and then alleging the same thing that the defendant tampered with physical evidence, namely digital chats logs. So in other words, in the indictment itself, even for count one, the state repeats this argument that physical evidence constitutes digital chat logs or digital group identifying information. Beyond that, it's just a regurgitation of the offense. It doesn't say exactly how the underlying offense was committed, what the intent to influence, intimidate, or coerce was, what the policy conduct or the state was that was trying to be coerced, intimidated, and so on. So it's essentially a challenge to just the vagueness of the indictment.
4: Got it. Now, I understand that Dario was not at the July 4th demonstration and was not arrested until July 15th. Can you remind listeners what the state's theory of his involvement is?
7: Definitely. And as we record this, this is after the federal trial happened. So we really have way more information on the case, what happened July 4th and afterwards. So after the incident of July 4th, the noise demonstration where an officer arrived, aimed a gun at someone, that person shot back, and so arrests started happening. We learned during the federal trial that there was an enormous web of surveillance, investigation, and more. So many people were arrested because the person who was accused of committing the shooting, who was unfortunately found guilty of attempted murder at the federal trial, Benjamin Song, that person was missing. And so this really statewide manhunt began. This is the word that the government has used to describe it. And as part of that manhunt, where the government found that Song was going into hotel rooms and doing different things, that is how Dario Sanchez gets swept up. So the theory of the state is that Dario was one of the many people that allegedly helped Benjamin Song flee, right? Not be found, escape, hinder their prosecution. That is really the theory. More specifically, as I've mentioned, is that Dario Sanchez removed Song from Signal group chats, allegedly. And that alone is what got Dario Sanchez arrested indicted 3 times and is out on a bond with very, very strict conditions.
4: Let's turn now to the 3 new defendants. That would be Melanie Estes, Stephen Reina, and Andrew Smith. They were indicted back in March, but apparently no one knew about that. How does something like that happen? And what does it say about how this prosecution is being conducted?
7: I think that the fact that 3 defendants in an extremely well-publicized, media-heavy case going under the radar is very, very surprising, right? The attention to the Prairie Land case hasn't only been from the left, it has been from the right, and locally from dozens of friends, loved ones, lawyers. And so quietly, these 3 defendants were indicted in Johnson County on state level charges, right? So similar to Dario and others, never charged federally, only indicted at the state level. But what is odd is that these indictments happened just now this year, months after the accusations. And it turned out that these folks actually were arrested last year. They just weren't indicted at the state level as others were. And so how something like this happens isn't that uncommon. I mean, it is normal that as a government's investigation expands, perhaps people that were arrested and released get their charges dismissed or their offenses are lowered or, you know, after a couple of months of investigation, an indictment does come down. But what is very odd is the silence. These cases have also been celebrated by the federal government and the state government in Texas as very important prosecutions of terrorism, right? This has been the narrative. And so the fact that these 3 defendants basically went under the radar for months is curious, right? It points to something else happening in this case. And, you know, and it's a lot of hypotheticals or assumptions of why this happened or how it can happen. But I think it does point to challenges that the prosecution is facing, right? Just like they have had to indict Dario Sanchez 3 times, for some reason, they decided that they needed to indict these other 3 defendants, increasing the total number of state cases in Johnson County. For people who, you know, are having trouble following even these cases, all federal defendants, even the ones who pled guilty and cooperated, they still have pending state-level charges in Johnson County. And so Estes, Reina, and Smith are actually co-defendants of some other defendants that were already indicted in the context of these manhunt cases that they call them with Benjamin Song. And like Dario, that is the accusation that these 3 new defendants are facing, all about the post-July 4th search and apprehension of Benjamin Song. I find very weird that if these people are accused of hiding, right, concealing an at-large attempted murder, right, of a police officer. This is the government's version, right? Let's say that this is true. These 3 people are accused of this. How is it possible that they were left out on bond and no indictment for so many months? I mean, that really doesn't make sense, even accepting the state's theories.
4: Well, it suggests sloppiness or grievous error on the part of the prosecution, I would think.
7: I do think that it definitely points to political intention and will, without a doubt. I think how they are handling the prosecution is there to their own issues.
4: Right. So can you go back? You use the term manhunt. Is that your term or is the prosecution using that?
7: That's a government's term, yes. The manhunt of Benjamin Song, the manhunt cases.
4: Hmm. So we're up to a total of 22 defendants, correct?
7: Yes, there are 22 defendants total.
4: And can you just briefly remind listeners about the scope of what they're facing, charges, conditions, bond amounts?
7: For sure, for sure. So the most popular defendants are the federal defendants that went to trial, which is 10 of them. Unfortunately, all of them were found guilty of something after a jury trial. And so They have sentencing actually coming up later in June and the first week of July. They were facing all sorts of federal charges, including material support for terrorism, riot, and Song was found guilty of that attempted murder charge. But many of them were accused of that charge as well, in three counts, actually.
6: You are listening to Law and Disorder on KBFG Seattle.
7: Aside from them, there are federal defendants who cooperated or who pled guilty without cooperation. And so those defendants will also have sentencing in early July. But aside from the federal defendants like Dario, there's a number of state defendants only, right? State-only defendants. Janet Goring, Lucy Foulkes, Dario Sanchez, the three new defendants. They are mostly indicted with these post-protest charges. But, and making things even more of a nightmare for these defendants, the federal defendants also have Johnson County state-level charges. So after sentencing, right, after they are punished for the jury verdict in federal court, there still will be pending state charges against them. And this is allowed in this country, right, to be convicted of a federal offense and then on the same conduct have a state prosecution as long as the offenses aren't the same, essentially. And what these defendants, right, the federal defendants are facing at the state level is an accusation under Texas RICO statute, an accusation of domestic terrorism, and similarly to the federal case, an accusation of aggravated assault of a government official with a dangerous weapon, with a firearm, essentially. And so the journey of the Prairie Land defendants, which are now 22, is far from over. Even the people who went through the federal trial now have to deal with state charges. And I actually represent one of them, Elizabeth Soto. And so now we are going to have to deal with a second prosecution for her, while these other defendants like Dario, Janet, and the three new ones are dealing with their prosecutions at the same time. So this is, I mean, it's quite a convoluted dual prosecution. And we have heard reports throughout all these months that the jail conditions that the defendants have faced have been awful. And even when the charges were still pending, their bond amounts were extraordinary. They were in the millions of dollars. And that is something that couldn't even be challenged for the federal defendants because they also would have to deal with a federal bond.
4: What a mess. I understand that Johnson County Sheriff Adam King is also facing charges of witness intimidation, sexual harassment, and perjury. And he has apparently violated his bond conditions multiple times, yet remains on the job as sheriff. What are your thoughts about that?
7: I mean, it's almost poetic. As these political prosecutions grow and grow and grow, the head officer of the sheriff's department is being actively prosecuted for offensive conduct on the job, right? I think, I mean, that is so telling of the situation in North Texas, of the local politics, of the decision makers, of who is behind these investigations and so on. It's also troubling because the Johnson County Sheriff's Office was in charge of part of the investigation of against the Prairie Land defendants. And they were involved in evidence handling, of course, in having people in and out of jail of Johnson County. So it is concerning. I mean, I believe that every case in Johnson County should be wary that if this is the sheriff who oversaw their situation, their incarceration, their prosecution, I believe everything should be questioned, right, in the county. What is especially cruel about how the government has moved in Texas is that when the sheriff violates bonds, right, it's a slap on the wrist. When Dario Sanchez was alleged to have violated his bond on false accusations, right, it was verifiably false information, the police immediately went to get him and held him in jail overnight until the issue was resolved and he was let out again. So yes, we see two systems, right, treating people completely differently. And for the Prairie Land defendants, it was all, at the end of the day, for a noise demonstration in support of immigrants.

0: of the officer involved in the shooting have been withheld by the prosecution. Why do those records matter to the defense, and what is their legal basis for keeping them sealed?
1: Something that has been so frustrating and difficult about the federal prosecutions is that very early on, the judge granted a protective order on the discovery. So the public and really most people outside of legal teams don't have any insight into the discovery. But we did learn during trial and through journalist reporting that the medical records of Lieutenant Gross's intervention, yeah, were never given over. And this is strange because, I mean, if the entire case revolves around a shooting and around an officer getting injured, right, by a bullet, not giving up the medical records is almost like being charged with DUI and you don't get your breathalyzer test, right? Like, this is one of the centers of the prosecution. How the prosecution got around it was by essentially having the officer just testify on his own injuries and having other officers and other law enforcement also testify and corroborate. Yes, those were the injuries, but it was very strange. And, you know, from reading into it, I wonder if it's simply because the injuries weren't that severe that maybe there really isn't a medical record, right? Maybe it's just an EMT report, if at all, or a doctor's note that just says, you know, discharged, it's fine. Because what did come out is that after he spent a couple hours in the hospital, he returned to the force after the weekend was over, right? This was July 4th holiday. But yeah, I'm not sure actually if the government refused to disclose or if there was just nothing to disclose to begin with because the injuries weren't as severe and there probably wasn't even a need for surgery. I think as sentencing comes around though, right, like where the judge has to decide the level of punishment, I do believe that how injured this officer was will be very important for the court to decide what punishment is, right? Because if it's an attempted murder and the gunshots leave someone paralyzed, the judge might have more power to punish someone. But if a bullet simply grazed someone, right, didn't cause permanent or injuries at all, then the judge will have less authority to order an increased sentence. So, but yeah, I think a lot of the mystery on the medical records also involves how the judge prevented the public from seeing any of the discovery.
0: Javier, we just have a couple of minutes remaining. This show will air on the week of Monday, June 8th. Now, I understand a few court dates are coming up. Can you give a brief nutshell view of what's next?
1: Yes. The first and for me really most important defendant to look at is Lucy Foulkes. That's F-O-W-L-K-E-S. Lucy, like Dario, is being accused of these digital evidence charges. And Lucy, like the three defendants in March, was also arrested way later. Lucy only ended up in jail in January. And so her case, I think, has been forgotten because it happened around the same time as the federal trials were stepping up. But the outrage that people have had for Dario's case, I hope, is extended for Lucy. And then very excitedly, there's another defendant called Janet Goring. Janet Goring faces also these digital evidence charges. But unlike Dario, the judge set Janet's bond at $5 million. And as of today, June 4th, when we're recording this, the Texas Court of Appeals held that that was an excessive bond amount. So now the trial court will have to reevaluate under the correct test for a bond amount. So this is actually very uplifting because it could mean that another defendant, Janet Goring, gets out of jail while these political prosecutions continue. And my hope is that this happens with Lucy too, with the support of the public and everyone who cares about these cases, that she also gets out of jail on a bond. But as these weeks progress, the federal defendants will have sentencing too, end of June and early July.

0: So this is an important time. Tell our listeners how they can learn more about the cases and what they can do to help.
1: Certainly. So one-stop shop is prairielanddefendants.com. This website is hosted by the Dallas-Fort Worth Support Committee, and the DFW Support Committee is really loved ones and family members of the defendants, now 22 defendants. And so there you can find court information, donate links, and so many other resources. I think one of the biggest things is that money, unfortunately, will continue to be needed because there are so many cases, so many defendants, and so many lawyers that are needed for this in Texas. I highly encourage, if people want to help the Prairie Land defendants, even locally, you know, hosting a fundraiser, a letter writing day for the defendants in jail, that is so hugely important. And it also is a way for, I believe, people to learn how to support their defendants, their local political prisoners, and help everyone get out of jail.
0: Well said. And how many times are people asking how they can get involved to fight the current state of political affairs? This is a perfect example. Javier, we want to thank you again for your lucid coverage of this complicated several cases. We hope to talk with you in 4 or 5 weeks so we can have further updates.
1: Thank you so much for covering this. And I really hope that listeners, yes, keep following them, even though there's so much monstrosity coming from these governments.
0: All the more important.
2: 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And I urge you all to visit our website, lawanddisorder.org. 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And we'll appreciate that as well.

First they came for the housekeepers, and I said nothing because I was not a housekeeper. Then they came for the fast food workers and the Walmart workers and the domestic workers and the tomato pickers who were picking quicker, but they couldn't get another.

0: with.
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4: Hello, good evening. Welcome to Town Hall. Thank you so much for being here. 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Sean Scott's new book, Heartbreak City, Seattle Sports and the Unmet Promise of Urban Progress, is the subject of tonight's talk. As we get underway, I'd like to acknowledge our institution stands on the unceded traditional territory of the Coast Salish people, particularly the Duwamish. 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Thank you so much to members who are joining us tonight. And if you share Town Hall's vision of a community strengthened by discussions of civics, science, and culture where everyone has a voice, consider supporting us by donating or becoming a member. Sean Scott is a Seattle-based writer and organizer. He is the author of Millennials and the Moments That Made Us, a cultural history of the U.S. from 1982 to the present. Jesse Hagopian has been an educator for over 20 years and taught for over a decade at Seattle's Garfield High School, the site of the historic boycott of the MAP test. Please join me in welcoming Sean Scott and Jesse Hagopian.
5: Seriously, how do you not catch that? Seattle Seahawks tight end Mike Tice's replacement screwed up. In a game against the visiting Miami Dolphins, he bungled a play that should have been a routine reception. The crowd groaned. Tice turned to a reporter. "I could have caught that pass three times," he said. There was nothing he could do. Although Tice wasn't injured, he wasn't going back in the game. Like every member of Seattle's 45-man roster, Tice wasn't even in the Kingdom. 12 days earlier, the National Football League Players Association had gone on strike. It was Sunday, October the 4th, 1987. The Seahawks, the Dolphins, and every other NFL team was playing with replacement players. At the Pioneer Square Sports Bar Swanee's, Tice was one of two dozen official Seahawks who had gathered around bar televisions with beer, sandwiches, and fans to watch substitute Seattle players drop the ball. Droves of Seattle fans showed solidarity with the striking Seahawks. Union members derisively called the replacement scabs, a term deployed a generation earlier by picketing machinists during the Boeing strike of 1948. Just as it took technical know-how to build a plane, it took real expertise to convert on a crucial third and six, experience that couldn't be blessed onto hasty replacements. Seattle fans noticed the subpar play of the scabs, and they weren't alone. In every city with a striking NFL team, mocking monikers arose, maligning the imposter squads assembled by union-busting team bosses. The Buffalo Shills, the San Francisco Phony Niners, the Los Angeles Shams and Masqueraders, the Houston Spoilers, and the Seattle Subhawks. The NFL strike ticked off after the September the 21st, 1987 game between the soon-to-be New England Fakriots and the New York Jets. At halftime, player union leader Gene Upshaw announced footballers would strike at 12:01 a.m. Players followed through, holding out for higher wages, an end to random drug testing, larger pensions, and greater worker mobility in the form of free agency. The September the 27th slate of NFL games was canceled. Teams scrambled to find replacements before play resumed on October the 4th. Seattle defensive lineman Joe Nash was one of the Seahawks who gathered with fans and striking players at Swanee's. Though the cause was righteous, Nash was conflicted. Quote, "The game counts, so you hope they win, but you kind of hope they play terrible," end quote. The comrades got their wish. The slapdash Seahawks prevailed 24-20, but they didn't look so great doing it. Seahawks season ticket holder Marlene Collin was at Swanee's too, lunching with the Hawks wearing a t-shirt that read, "No one shits on our Hawks." She even kept her tickets, declining to profit from labor unrest by scalping them. She would never do that to her comrades. Quote, "They've been so sweet, visiting with us all day. No scabs can ever take their places," end quote. They came from out of the country, around the state, and across town, from tertiary football leagues where they played, from junior college football programs where they coached, and from hunting trips where they were hunting. They were cops, high school guidance counselors, floor workers at rubber processing plants. Some of them hadn't played football since college. At least one hadn't so much as worked out in a year. They were NFL tryouts who had been cut from team training camps earlier in the decade, injured former pros who had been discarded by a league with cruel labor practices. But now, they were being recycled. They were the replacement Seahawks, the wannabes who suddenly were. 4 dozen players in all, they were culled from the great scrap heap of athletic castoffs, survivors of a list of prospects that numbered 300. The search exhausted a Seahawks scout, quote, "You wouldn't believe the places we've had to go to get these guys," end quote. Some called in, sensing opportunity, when others were found in the wild. To get a scab running back, Seattle signed the owner of a Denver art gallery. To track down a scab lineman in the Yukon, they got word to him through a park ranger. 3 other recruits traveled to Seattle, observed the disastrous state of Seahawks practice, and decided it just wasn't worth it. "Nothing against the guys," the wide receiver remarked before absconding back to Bellingham, "but you get a feeling if there are quality players, and it just wasn't there." Since its establishment during the Gilded Age, the game of football had been a sport of attrition. Games were less won than they were survived. For a few weeks in 1987, the frontier ethic found its ultimate expression. In a league of self-interested prospectors, could Seattle's self-interested prospectors outlast the one in other cities? A parade of opportunists appeared. Concert promoter Suge Knight played 2 games with the Los Angeles Rams. An assistant coach in Minnesota named Pete Carroll was ready to step in as a scab quarterback. A newly minted Seahawks running back saw dollar signs. Quote, "The money I make in 1 game will be more than I'd make in 2 years at my job," end quote. Replacement fullback Rick Parros had no illusions. "I'm just here to make a few bucks." When the NFL players struck, the Seahawks asked for their property back. Unionized workers traded in their blue uniforms and silver helmets for picket signs. Conflict ensued. 20 striking Seahawks and their supporters assaulted a bus carrying replacement players to the team facility. A Seahawks linebacker swung a golf club at the scab convoy, causing it to hit a car. Elsewhere in the Wild Wild West, striking Kansas City Chiefs patrolled Arrowhead Stadium with shotguns, looking for scabs. Labor historian Joseph A. McCartan describes Ronald Reagan's decimation of the Professional Air Traffic Controllers Organization Union as the opening salvo in an assault on organized labor in the 1980s. Mining corporation Phelps Dodge hired scabs in 1983 when its workers wouldn't agree to a wage freeze. In 1985, Hormel demanded a 23% wage cut from meatpackers in Minnesota, then reopened the plant with scabs when the meatpackers refused. As if manufactured on an assembly line, identical labor crackdowns occurred at Continental Airlines in 1984, Georgia Pacific in 1985, Transworld Airlines in 1986, and the National Football League in 1987. In each case, McCartan writes, the stories were the same. Employer demands triggered strikes. Replacements were recruited. Unions were routed. In 1986, the AFL-CIO was forced to concede that strikes were too risky. In a pamphlet titled The Inside Game, the Labor Federation advised, quote, "When an employer tries to force a strike, staying on the job and working from the inside may be more appropriate," end quote. After he returned his uniform to Seahawk management to kick off the strike, star defensive back Ken Easley got the support of the King County Labor Council. The endorsement aligned the local AFL-CIO affiliate, representing 75,000 Seattle area workers, with Seattle's Pro Bowl Safety, the most famous union shop steward in the city. In 1987, 24% of Washington state workers were unionized, fifth among 50 states, but a far cry from the figure of 54% seen a generation earlier in 1954. America was shifting from a manufacturing economy with unionized breadwinners to one predominated by contingent service labor. As labor became casualized, unions struggled. Organized labor in Seattle saw the football site football fight as a microcosm of their own. With its organized dock workers, teachers, and nurses, Seattle had long been a union town. Strikes punctuated all the great revolutions and counter-revolutions in the city's history. A Ballard lumberman strike in 1893 scared timber corporations, who feared employees were on the road to radicalism when agitator Eugene Debs led a nationwide rail worker strike a year later. Local production of guillotines ceased when Seattle sheet metal workers struck in 1902. In 1907, 1,000 Seattle waiters shut down every unionized restaurant in the city, and over the next decade, streetcar operators, taxi cab drivers, iron workers, coal packers, candy makers, telephone operators, and industrial workers of the world militants also picketed, prompting Washington to implement some of the first workpersons' compensation laws in the country and setting the stage for the general strike of 1919. After the Red Scare stifled proletariat uprisings that resurfaced during the Great Depression, Seattle cops turned machine guns on demonstrating maritime workers in the Battle of Smith Cove in 1934. Later, the Boeing machinist strike signaled that the grand post-war consensus between labor, government, and big business had fatal fissures. During the energy crisis of 1975, overworked Seattle City Light electricians staged the longest public employee strike in Washington history. Scabs were welcomed on the job when the radical leftist group George Jackson Brigade bombed a city substation in the rich neighborhood Laurelhurst, causing a 36-hour power outage. Then in 1976, the largest and most intense healthcare labor stoppage in the country, 1,500 Seattle nurses fed up with harassment and low wages struck for 2 months. Seen in the grand scope of Seattle labor history, the 1987 Seahawks strike was less oddity than inevitability, a predictable consequence of class conflict between hard labor and heartless bosses in a frontier city. Running through the long saga of Seattle's incessant corporate shilling for railroads and lumber, airplanes and tech, coffee and sports, is a deep red streak, the robust legacy of trade unionism that challenged capitalist hegemony wherever it tried to take root in the city. On September the 26th, 1987, 1,000 fans and union members held a labor rally at the Kingdom for striking Seahawks. Represented were unionized grocery store workers, concession stand attendants, food service employees. In the Kingdom parking lot, Seahawks players signed autographs for union members. Quote, "You have corporations all over America who try to sign the best executives," Ken Easley told fans in an autograph line. "Players just want those same freedoms." There was a clear class divide between football players and everyday workers. Unable to read the room, rookie linebacker Brian Bosworth showed up to the rally in a convertible. Union members looked past the inequity. Quote, "You think about how much money they make and you think they're greedy," said a unionized electrician. "But our careers are going to last 30 or 40 years, and theirs aren't."
0: Yeah, go Sean. Could get a chant going. That was awesome. I'm really glad we started that because the language is so beautiful in this book. Congratulations, first of all.
5: I appreciate that. Thank you so much. Thank you. Thanks so much. Thank you.
0: This is really one of my favorite books. And just dead honest, like, I love this book. Y'all heard how gorgeous the language is. And it really is great to get to dialogue with you about this because I realized how little I was ever taught in school about Seattle history, right? I mean, there's all the sports that I love, but, you know, I grew up in this city. I went to school here, and I didn't know, you know, most of the things that you taught me about what happened in our city and how power lines were drawn and the political history. So I really appreciate that.
5: I appreciate you. Thanks so much, Jesse.
0: Thanks, Sean. So I just wanted to say that one of the other things I love about the book is that you are not trying to be the elusive, neutral historian, right? You know, this is an unabashed people's history of Seattle through the lens of sports, and I think your position as an organizer, as an abolitionist, you know, as an activist, and just someone who has worked tirelessly for poor people and for working people makes this book so rich. With your perspective. And I just love that you didn't just tell 54% of the truth in this book. You went for 100. Right. So I appreciate that. Right. And I guess I'll just start with the most important question of the night. If If Ken Griffey Jr. had won his 1996 presidential bid, would we be like not in any of these political problems that we that we're dealing with today?
5: It's a good question. That question is addressed thoroughly in the ninth inning of this book, which I encourage everybody to buy. Actually, take a step back and just step into the moment for a second. And every writer, I think, writes, regardless of how big or small your audience might be, with the intention of establishing connection either with self or with society. The paradox of it is that in the middle of trying to reach others, most of that work is done relatively alone. Yeah. So it feels great for the last 3 years making this book an obsession for the most part, looking out and being able to see so many people I consider close, people who are able to make it out, people who care to see what I have to say about 170 years of Seattle sports history.
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5: Your question directly, would we be, what kind of society would we live in right now if Ken Griffey Jr. had won his fictive 1996 presidential bid?
0: He did run.
5: I'm not going to start this event off maligning Ken Griffey Jr.
0: Let's not do that.
5: That just seems like the bad way to get this thing started off. But
0: we can't do that.
5: Ken Griffey Jr.'s record on women's reproductive rights could have used, there was room for improvement. I don't get the sense that he wanted to be asked that question, which makes him, I think, at the very, very least, a questionable male ally.
0: Okay. In
5: the middle of that presidential run, and I think that he actually did have the opportunity to say some pretty important things about a lot of issues and was really more interested in driving voter turnout, which I think is a noble goal in and of itself. But one of the wilder moments in Seattle sports politics history, for sure, the time that, by my account, this probably the best baseball player of the last 40 years runs for president fictionally and actually receives a bunch of write-in votes in Phoenix. People hit the streets to do GOTV for him. And I'm sure there are a lot of people who are looking at Seattle City Council election results and wondering what it would take to have another candidate as galvanizing as he was in a city he didn't even live or play in. So,
0: absolutely.
5: Yeah.
0: Right on. All right. Well, let's have a first real question. And I want to see if I got the thesis of the book right. So I think that it seems to me like you're arguing that the city of Seattle is a lot like the Seahawks on the 1 yard line in the Super Bowl. A city with huge ambitions, with championship capabilities, but then we keep choosing to throw the damn ball rather than just hand it to one of the greatest running backs of all time and walk a yard into the end zone, meaning that we pride ourselves in this city as being the city of the future, more progressive than everybody else, ahead of the rest on the shining hill. But every time we approach actually fulfilling that promise, we throw the damn ball. And whether that's with like race relations or public transportation you write about, or climate change or housing policy or education, we keep messing up the play call.
5: Right. Well, this has been a great event. I've been so happy to have joined everybody. I had a lot of fun with you just now. I wanted to try to write as much about, I think, the triumphs as much as about the disappointments, and in other words, as much about the near misses as about the progressive achievements. And I think that there are a lot of people who maybe visit the city of Seattle and would be excused as from a visitor's perspective in saying, looking at things on the surface, right, things are pretty good in Seattle. You have an extensive parks network that was established over a century ago by progressive era activists. We have a subway line that, though smaller than in other cities, is serviceable. And certainly, I think a lot of sports spectacles do something very, very important to put Seattle on the global stage as the model city. And that has been consistent, actually, for over a century. That's a recurring theme in the book that comes up over and over again. But of course, the majority of people actually live here, and people who are familiar with the city's politics, certainly people that push on behalf of trying to make the city a better place than it actually is, understand that that is not the truth, right? You have a city that uses often as not sports spectacles to sort of gloss over some of the most insidious forms of class domination that we have, brutal sweeps of homeless encampments, the deployment of city cops in executing those sweeps in the most recent All-Star game, as it also happened in April of 1995 when we hosted the Final Four. So when you bring up what I think about when you bring up, you know, the being one yard or a yard and a half away from greatness is kind of this idea that the book is really supposed to be about the distance between a progressive seeming city and a progressive actual city, and where the exertion is or needs to be in order to bridge that four and a half feet or whatever the case it is.
0: Yeah, well said. I think besides just gorgeous sentences in it, it's also just meticulously researched. Mm-hmm. And I was just hoping you could say a word about your process in discovering, uncovering all these amazing stories.
5: Yeah, I think if your blank page is a canvas, then your research is the pigment or the paint. And the attempt was to try to create a mural. I did not think that it would be I think it would be a less compelling book if you were dealing with sort of a periodized history of Seattle. If you're trying to take it maybe from, say, 1979 forward, or if you were just saying over the last 25 years. And that would have been a very, very interesting book to have written. I thought that there were so many themes that I knew sort of recurred over time that painting a broader picture was the direction that I wanted to go in. And the ability to do that, I think, starts with the fact that we have as many well-kept public research institutions as we do in the Seattle area and in Washington. I mean, between the Seattle Public Library, University of Washington Special Collections, the King County Archives, just as a start, that's not even getting into the fact that, you know, we have institutions like For Culture that are generous in funding folks to do those kind of heritage research projects as well. So that I think the research aspect of it, I would estimate probably 70 or 80% of the work in writing this book was on the research side of it. And I actually found that the more research that I did, the easier writing became. Mm. That's the substance. From a style perspective, I think about, I at around this time last year, as I was, you know, trying to put the finishing touches on this, I lost my grandmother. She was 90 years old, led a very full life.
0: Sorry.
5: She was an award-winning poet in her lifetime. So her passing provided some of the opportunity to go in and go back and read some of her work. And what I sort of saw was just how light on her feet her writing was. Mm-hmm. So at the same time that you're doing the hard research and the research that's much more quantitative and going back and digging up archives, I found that the style research part of it was as important, because there you're trying to figure out how you can bridge all of that with a line or two. So it's as if the reader was able to go through the archive with you and see the same conclusions that you saw when you take them there. So that's the research was everything, I think. The research was everything.
0: For real. And I can hear your grandma's poetry in the lyrics,
5: yep.
0: Man. Some of those sentences just sing. So I'm glad you did that.
5: Thank you.
0: And I wanted to talk about some of that research you did, going all the way back to the Coast Salish people. And maybe you could start by talking about the games that they played before colonization, and then how the early colonists played sports, and what role sports played in the sort of frontier mythology.
5: Right. So we are sitting here in the waning days of Native American Heritage Appreciation Month. When the first settlers of European descent traveled to the place that eventually became Seattle, Washington, in November the 13th, 1851, the Coast Salish people who were already here were in the middle of their annual seasonal harvest celebrations. And those were games that included an early ancestor of the game that we now know as lacrosse. There was a sort of a field competition event called Bones. There were proto versions of track and field events. As a matter of fact, most sports that all of us enjoy have an indigenous antecedent between basketball, talked about track and field, lacrosse, and others. Hockey as well, played by the Mi'kmaq people of Nova Scotia at first. And all of that activity on the part of Coast Salish people over here did not stop a lot of the white settlers from levying very harmful myths about native laziness that provided a powerful pretext for colonization. Never mind the fact that a lot of the settlers were literally depending on the indigenous folks for food and free labor right. at that point.
0: But they're lazy.
5: You can sort of see where I think a lot of the ideas that we have about physical exertion and might, grit, all of that as a Western city especially, informs not just our entertainment but a lot of our politics as well.
0: Yeah. No doubt. I mean, the breadth of the story you're telling is really amazing. Mm-hmm. And there's many instances throughout the book that are really going to knock out people's image of our city as this progressive city on the hill. One of those stories that I had never heard of was the fact that the Ku Klux Klan had a baseball team here in Seattle. Unbelievable. Or another story that you tell is about a black baseball team in Seattle, the Gophers, right. and then they became the Giants.
5: That's right.
0: Okay, and they were playing the Seattle Police Department's baseball team. Was this the 30s?
5: Yeah, this is in the 1920s. Sundays at Garfield Park is a great book about the topic.
0: Okay.
5: They washed them. I mean, they cleaned the police department up so bad that as the story went, a lot of black fans who watched the game were actually ticketed for no reason on the way back to
0: it's so petty.
5: Their cars, but so it goes.
0: Wow.
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0: Let me throw you a curveball here.
5: Here we go.
0: Or maybe a King Felix changeup. Lightning round of your favorite Seattle sports moment.
5: Favorite Seattle sports moment. I would probably have to go with the Seahawks coming back in the game against the Packers, the NFC title game before the Super Bowl that didn't go right. Remember, I was coming back from visiting family in New York City, just in the terminal, and wondering if I was going to have the opportunity to actually catch the rest of the game. Conspicuously, the pilot, suddenly it came over the intercom that there was all of a sudden so many issues with the plane, we weren't going to be able to necessarily get on it, and all of us were fine because we're going back to Seattle, so most of us are Seattle fans who are watching it. Magically, at the moment that Russ throws a touchdown in overtime, the runway is clear, we're ready to take off, so I have a sinking feeling that maybe the pilot was doing the same thing we were doing as far as watching the game. And I think being far from Seattle at that point and having community with other Seattleites and watching what to me is probably still the wildest game that I've probably watched just because of how invested I felt in that team and what they represented. It might not even be close, bro. That might be...
0: right on.
5: Yeah, that might be it with a bullet.
0: Okay.
5: Yeah.
0: All right, right on. Mm-hmm. Another wild story from the book that I want you to break down for everybody. Tell us the bizarre story of Firebug and what it has to do with race and class and baseball in Seattle.
5: In telling the story about the affair, as it were, the attachment, the attraction that a lot of Seattleites and Seattle fans have to their teams, I think the book is generally, in trying to craft a book that proceeded as much like a novel as it did a history book, that is the central kind of love interest, if you will, in the book. But there's second to that and third to that, you have the opportunity to tell crime stories. There are no fewer than two implosions or explosions that take place
0: right.
5: of Seattle Stadia of various kinds. The story of Firebug in a lot of ways is one of the defining crime stories in the book. The fact that we had a white supremacist arsonist who from 1931 to 1935 was the most prolific arsonist in American history for the time he was active. I mean, he was putting up Steph Curry number with the fires. It was like 140.
0: Oh no.
5: I think it was 140 fires for like $15.1 million worth of damage. At the scene of many of these arsons, he left behind bigoted notes that indicated he was sort of using these fires as... One of those fires included, I should say, the team's preeminent baseball stadium at the time. And because he is using a lot of the arson as an opportunity to sort of push back against a society, as a society that he felt was denying him his just due, I think the psychology of him as an arsonist was fascinating for me to pick at. When the Seattle Fire Department does sort of their closing, he's eventually caught. They do sort of a, I don't want to call it an exit interview, but they put together a biographical sketch of him and indicate that he had felt sort of aggrieved to such an extent, he said, that I should have retaliated lawfully, which begs the question of what did it actually look like to be a bigot and to retaliate lawfully in the city of Seattle. So I spend a lot of time in the third chapter and then pick it back up at the very, very end of the book because I thought there was something really, really interesting about somebody that felt like they had to burn down baseball stadium because it gave other Seattleites joy at a time where he was personally miserable.
0: Yeah. Didn't they just sort of, they gave him a slap on the wrist. They gave him a couple years or something, but
5: right.
0: They didn't throw the book at him.
5: No, they didn't. They didn't.
0: It reminded me of some of these stories that we have today.
5: Right.
0: White supremacists walking down the street with rifles, shooting black protesters, and then getting let off.
5: Slap on a wrist, yeah.
0: Amazing. Mm-hmm. And also, I think because he burnt down the baseball stadium, like that opened the door for Six Stadium to be built.
5: The Seattle Mariners were founded in sin. That's the takeaway from that.
0: Right. Besides the superstars you discuss, actually, first I want to ask you about the first big superstar in Seattle sports, because I had never heard of this athlete, and I felt robbed. Like, I'm a big Seattle sports fan. How do I not know the first Seattle superstar? So if you could talk about Helene Madison, this amazing swimmer from the late 20s and 30s, right. What she meant to the city and what happened.
5: Yeah, so you meet, in a sense, so many different characters in the course of putting up a book that spans this much time. I mean, going all the way back from the middle 1800s up to the present. The amount of people that you meet, it's hard for you to not develop, I think, affinities to some people who, historical personalities and seeing what they sort of went through. I think Helene Madison is probably right at the top of the list. I mean, she was a Wallingford resident, went to Lincoln High School in Wallingford, swam, born in June of 1913, I believe it was, represented the city of Seattle on behalf of the generous sponsorship from the Washington Athletic Club at the 1930 U.S. Swimming Championships in Miami, and then most famously in the 1932 L.A. Summer Olympics.
0: That's right.
5: One time the holder of every women's swimming record in existence. Was somebody who was asked in 1931 if she was going to defect from Seattle, play in Los Angeles, said that it's bosh. If she can't represent Seattle, she won't swim. So I think about, you know, the fact that there were other players who played here who through that time in the early 1930s were really good at what they did. Bernie Morris with the Seattle Mets. I mean, Gil Dobie was a coach at UW. But this was the first homegrown Seattle sports superstar that we've had. And a lot of people might be getting ready to go check out the, I know that George Clooney, I think it was, directed a film about the 1936 UW row team. I have not had the opportunity to see it just yet, but I know that in most representations of that team that beat the German national team at the 1936 Hitler Olympics, in most representations of that triumph, you don't see a lot of recognition of Helene Madison at all, despite the fact that she was the one that sort of laid the fundraising network that enabled the Washington Athletic Club to then fund the UW team that went on to represent the city in a pretty heavy geopolitical Olympic situation, right, as far as those Olympics literally being in Berlin. But I think Helene is somebody who definitely stood out to me as the earliest Seattle sports superstar, but somebody that, along with many others, Lenny Wilkins, a few other characters who I felt like I really, really identified with and felt like I could have just gone on for pages just talking about them individually. So yeah, her life story and how it plays out as somebody who comes back to Seattle in the 1930s after global triumph is unable to teach swimming here because Parks Department reserved those jobs only for men. At the same time that you have the triumph, you have the political context that made it a lot of hard on a lot of athletes who represented a lot of communities that we're still trying to do better by in the city at this point.
0: I was just blown away when you said that after breaking all those records, she was inducted into the Hall of Fame, and then she didn't even have enough money at the end of her life to go fly to Florida for the induction. That just said so much about why we have to look at sports through the lens of race and gender and politics, right? But besides just the individual superstars, your discussion of women's sport throughout the book was really fascinating to me. I had never heard of the Seattle Owls, the black women's baseball softball team. That was incredible to learn about in the late 30s. I wonder if you wanted to talk about them or any other of these awesome women athletes.
5: This book was an obsession for the 2.5-3 years that it took to write it. What was amazing to me was how much I was still learning very, very late in the process. Towards the end where I'm thinking, okay, we finally have this salted away. You know, I have the chance to put some space between me and this work that was a labor of love for sure, but labor nonetheless. I start researching photographs and thinking about some of the pictures that I want to have in the book to represent the words right. In the process of researching it, I discover the team, two of whose members graced the cover of the book. I mean, we're talking about the 11th hour, right? Realizing that this was one story that in all the research that I had done and all the digging through the archives, I had not learned about the Seattle Owls team that, you know, after really trying to just mainline as much about them as I could in a really short period of time towards the end of putting the manuscript together, found that they were kind of the key to the whole thing. I mean, you look at photographs of them and you see empowered black women who are wearing sports jerseys with hoop earrings and athletic sneakers in the late 30s and feeling like you're looking simultaneously at the past and also kind of looking right at the present too.
0: Yeah.
5: And knowing that they were a team that competed against, they had white competition who they bested in the city championships of 1938 and then again a year later in the state softball championship as well. And just feeling like in so much of the rest of the book, women's sports definitely shows up as, I think, a lot of the norms and a lot of the, so much of the praise that we heap and project onto male athletes are actually embodied in much deeper ways as far as physical grit, resilience in the face of adversity. All the things that people love about sports, I think, are embodied as much by women athletes as they are by anybody. So that it really comes up a lot in the 10th chapter of the book as well, and sort of discussing the Seattle Storm, whose achievements is basically the most accomplished professional team in Seattle sports history.
0: Right. Go Storm.
5: Very much maligned, right, in the mid-2000s, because there's a sense that men's teams, because they're doing poorly, because the Sonics relocated, but the Seahawks lost the Super Bowl, there was a sense that Seattle was not as much of a sports town as it had been in years past. And I think that that was an unfortunate reflection, I think, on the resources and attention, disparity in resources and attention that we tend to pay to women's sports, for sure. So that comes up quite a lot.
0: And one of the things I loved about learning about the Owls was my students at Garfield won the state softball championship a couple of years back, and they were the first Seattle team of a high school, and it was mostly black girls beating like the East Side teams. They didn't know this history, that they were walking that path that the Owls had laid, and I can't wait to go talk to them and tell them about this team now.
5: So I love that.
0: Thank you for sharing that. There's so much I want to ask, and I know we're running short on time, but the police, like, there's so many histories in this book. There's history of public transportation, but the history of the police in this book is just so fascinating. And the fact that you tell this story about residents who live near Cal Anderson Park in the early 1900s, I believe, who wanted to stop the building of a police precinct there because they didn't want the danger of police around their youth at the park. When you fast forward to what happened in 2020, it's like the premonition that they had there. I mean, incredible story.
5: Right. I believe the mayor at the time in pushing, Mayor Ballinger, I think that was in 1904, the quote in the face of critics of the police department at that time, who did not want a police precinct anywhere near the park, which was near a high school, because the Seattle Police Department was embroiled in a spate of pretty ugly headlines in the at the turn of the century. And Mayor Ballinger's feeling on the matter was that, and I quote, "I don't feel it's necessary to furnish any data about the need for additional police in the city of Seattle." A quote that reverberates for, I think, a lot of folks. I do tell the story of the first woman mayor of a major city, Bertha Knight Lands, who as a council member in 1924, was a proponent of defunding the Seattle Police Department. She said that there are 100 men on the force who probably ought not be there. And so until the time that those men on the force are maybe removed from it, in her words, the city of Seattle should be loath to vote another dime towards taxpayer funds towards the department. Mayor Lanz was somebody who donned catcher's masks and refereed baseball games. She was somebody who threatened to shoot anybody who called her mayoress instead of mayor. The fact that she had made her bones and her reputation as a progressive reformer and somebody who believed that the city could be a lot better than it was at that point in the 1920s intersects a lot with the sports history as well in ways that I was pretty excited to talk about. I think that's in the second inning of the book that covers the 20s.
0: You're talking about the innings, and I love that this book has innings rather than chapters.
5: Great.
0: And I especially love that the book is 18 innings long.
5: Right.
0: Were any of you at that game last year? Right? Or at least watching it? I was there. I survived even past the seventh inning when they stopped selling beer, and the entire stadium was sober by the 18th to see the Mariners go down again. But I was also at Game 5 in 1995 when Edgar hit the double to score Griffey from first, one of the happiest moments of my life. But how do you summarize the Mariners and their role in our city?
5: Is anybody here familiar with the curse of the trident? Okay. So basically a third of the room. To fill it in for folks that might not be in the know about this aspect of Mariners history. So for many years, the Mariners made an upside down trident, the M that forms an M in Mariners. According to Grecian seafaring traditions, this is extremely bad luck. From the time that the Mariners decided to do this, from their inception in 1977 until I believe it was 1987, no playoffs, no winning record, only came within 10 wins of doing so.
0: Their PR slogan was anything can happen.
5: It's bad, man. It's bad. It's bad. And then, of course, they changed the trident. Ken Griffey Jr. is immediately part of the minor league organization, and that's where they sort of track the rise of the Mariners as a competitive baseball team, at least in the 1990s. I think that there's something about baseball in particular as a sport that I think is so wrapped up in myth, this idea that there are these kind of forces that are outside of our control, that are controlling our destiny in all kinds of cruel ways. And then you do the history and you realize that it's really materialism rather than myth that accounts for why the team sucks. I mean, the fact that there's sort of a summary of this, the fact that there are so many ALCS champions, ALCS and NLCS champions that had played between 2001 and 2022. Most of those teams had payrolls above the league average and close to a majority of them were in the top 10 in league spending. There's something to be really said for, I think, demystifying how a lot of sports franchises work as the ultimate model, in the case of the Mariners, of corporate unaccountability. One model of corporate unaccountability. I just drag this team for 1,000 words is really what it comes down to.
0: Right on.
5: Yeah.
0: I mean, I have a few more questions. I know we're running short on time. Maybe a last one or two, or if I can squeeze. Okay. I'll ask a last one and we'll get some from the audience and maybe I'll come back in with one or two as
5: we
0: go. Right on. What did you learn about Seattle and the social movements you researched so meticulously? What conclusions do you draw about our city, our social movements, and sport?
5: I think about politics in a lot of ways as kind of the ultimate test of endurance. The fact that transit, which comes up repeatedly in this book's pages, the idea that there were transit activists in 1912 who saw how the city was getting ready to grow and said, well, we need to put 100 miles of subway in the ground immediately. That's voted down in 1912. In 1968, Jim Ellis, a civic visionary, takes inspiration from that plan in 1912, runs a couple of initiatives that come up short in 68 and 70 for more subway transit. You get to 1996, and there are finally a dedicated enough cohort of transit activists that said, we're going to try to learn from close to 90 years of failure on this topic. we enjoy in a lot of ways the fruit of the effort that they put in. You look at what it would have meant if at any point along the way there was kind of a decision that was made to give up or cut it short. So I think that where the intersection, at least in mood, if not in content, and the book comes in is in recognizing that so much of politics as in sport, I think there's an aspect to it that has to do with recovery from failure that is the prerequisite for accomplishing anything. And with that, you might not succeed completely and get everything that you want with that, but without it, you don't stand much of a chance. So I think that that's the part to me that on the level of the mood and not only the content, but in how the book reads emotionally or comes off emotionally, that was something that I wanted to try to get across.
0: You definitely did. Thank you, man. This was great.
5: Absolutely. Yeah, man.
0: Yeah.
6: How do you respond to the call to keep politics out of sports?
0: Shut up and dribble.
5: So Henry Kissinger is just gone, right? You look at NFL games and you see military flyovers that are often as not, they are funded by the Department of Defense. Actually, the first published sports writing that I ever had the chance to do years before this book was in Sports Illustrated and talking about how 9/11 was such a boon for the cultural legitimization of war, of which football was a really important part in the onset of the Iraq War and many years before that as well. There are politics all over sports. The stadia in which the games are played are often is not publicly funded. You have transit networks that are feeder systems for private sports leagues. Often as not, these leagues will turn around and ask local, state, county governments for gobs more of public funding. Teams are allowed to represent cities, which is in and of itself political. The fact that people can form an opinion about your city based on what happened with that game there. There's an inherent aspect of politics that bleeds everywhere from the symbolism all the way back out to where the games are played, so that, in other words, if you were to take politics out of sport, you wouldn't have much sport at all, I think is how I would look at it. So the question is, well, what kind of politics are you referring to that you would maybe want to see taken out of it? And how do you feel about the presence of the politics that are there as legitimization for a lot of gnarly things that people should have strong moral objections to? Would encourage everybody to think really, really critically about how there's cultural legitimization happening for military entanglements, wars of colonization and occupation abroad, and how sports may or may not be used to further those. So yeah, you take sports out of politics, you don't have sport. Yeah.
6: Are you going to run for office again?
0: Is this the reveal party here?
5: So people who might be familiar with my history might know that, 2019, I did not have the opportunity to put a lot of time into this book because it was quite busy that year. You never really know what will happen. I think that I look at the fact that ran in 2019 and we came up so close. It was 1,356 votes. Not that I've been counting. And understanding that there are real margins between winning and defeat that stick with you a lot. I can't necessarily say what the answer to that question is, but I would encourage, everybody else who's here to give it a shot themselves. And I hope the person who maybe asked that question is thinking about what they could be doing, not to represent because elected office is not everything, but to stand up in the best way that you possibly can. If you're somebody who cares about progressive politics in the city, there are a lot of different ways to do it. I find that a lot of times that question is asked from a standpoint of, of course you ought to do it, thinking that it's something that's difficult to do, but they'll let anybody do it. I mean, you see some of the Yahoos that they allow to run. So some folks ought to be taking that seriously themselves as looking at how they could enter into the arena themselves for sure.
0: Yeah, right on.
6: What are the connections between the politics of Seattle sport, fascism, and anti-fascism? What is the role of football ultras? The Sounders fans are openly anti-fascist. Were there any Seattle athletes actively involved in the anti-South African apartheid movement?
5: A lot of the answer is kind of right there in the question. I would pump the brakes a little bit at overstating the record of progressive pushback that you find among large fan bases of any sport. I think it's definitely the case that soccer has become symbolically anyway, like soccer symbolizes to people like kind of the ultimate latte liberal sport. I mean, there are real, like, you go back and watch, there are like Glenn Beck diatribes from 2009. I mean, this research took me to some really, really, really bad places. Oh, this book, and like a lot of them are aimed at like, aimed at soccer. Well, they're pretty white corners, actually.
0: Unfortunately.
5: I think that's definitely true, but I think there was also an ESPN report that came out in 2015 that indicated that there were a lot of soccer fans that held white nationalist attitudes, and that many of them were based in and around Seattle, which at one point in time was sort of fashioned as the ultimate white supremacist paradise, the place where a white ethno-nationalist

0: It's her touchdown in this book as well, in particular in the fourth inning. And I think that while they're having the serious conversation about, I think, the intersection that gender has with athletics in the city, that's an important component in thinking about this as well. You've asked a really, really interesting question, I think, about the fact that there were some exit polls that indicated, I believe it was, while you're talking about 54%, that 54% white women nationwide voted for Donald Trump in the 2016 election. So I think that there are a lot of groups, when you have an intersectional analysis about how our politics proceed, that have some looking at themselves and looking in the mirror to do. On the level of sport, where everything is exaggerated, I mean, I think it was Adorno who said that in psychoanalysis, only the exaggerations are true. I think in sport, that's really what it is. It's really much more sort of how identity is performed. When you look at the obstacles that women's leagues, individual athletes have to jump over in able to gain any notoriety at all, I think that in order to gain any recognition at all, I should say, I think that we would be deluded to think that most of our attention ought to go towards women's sports, and that maybe if we find ways to weed out insidious behavior in women's sports, that we'll be a more progressive society. I think that there are bigger targets for sure that I try to take aim at in the course of the book. Punching down is really, really easy. Not something that I'm a fan of so much, so I tried to put the burden of change where I thought that it belonged in the course of the book. Thanks for your question.
1: This isn't a very well-formed question, but I would just kind of love your thoughts on this. I haven't had a chance to read the book yet. I'm dying to. But especially in sort of liberal politics, and at least in Seattle, people love to hate professional sports. I mean, they love to hate professional sports. They take pride in how much they hate professional sports. I have Seattle Seahawks season tickets. I have a hard time finding people who want to go because my friends are of the Seattle left crowd. They're just not interested in it. I was raised by like a single black father. Just in that community, it's like how we don't hate sports. Like we grew up watching it. It's such a big part of my family. Like how do you bring that together? I was so curious. I was like, Sean, when I met you, I was like, he likes sport. I actually think I met you, you know, remember this at like a Seahawks game. And I was like, huh, he's like liberal and he likes sports. Like what? Like, how do you like what? Like, I just want to hear like your thoughts on this topic.
0: Right on. I'm just seeing a needling headline. It's like area socialist enjoys life. You know, I think it has to do with,
1: that's literally going to be a headline.
0: I think it has to do with what our sports legitimate and excuse, and the kind of cultural programming that you see at a lot of games. The valorization of excessive drinking, the ableism that is just so deeply a part of a lot of sports spectacles. Chinatown International District activists that were like, we don't want to have the King Dome built anywhere near this neighborhood because we feel like it's going to attract an element that we don't want near the community. Where that kind of anti-sports bent comes in from a lot of people, it has to do with the fact that sports excuses is used as kind of cultural cover for so many things that we shouldn't like. And this is the point where you look at the departure of the Sonics and you have to ask yourself, well, how much do your progressive ideals mean to you? Because on the one hand, that for many people, that's the ultimate sports heartbreak, the relocation of a franchise that had deep ties that were very uncommon in major cities. And on the other hand, how many corporate boondoggles is enough? I mean, how many does Seattle get credit ultimately for being one of the few towns that actually stood up against a corporate takeover of a sort? And very few examples of that taking place in the 90s and 2000s. So I think that the anti-sports bent, which I think is touched on a little bit in the book, that it has to do with what sports excuse and what they're cover for. If you're looking for something else, like I see organized labor when I look at sports. I see the fact that they're as close to a collectivist ideal as we have. Some of the largest publicly funded projects that we have are sports facilities. Some of the greatest stories that you think about as far as resilience shouldn't be a fact of life for so many people, while it is, there's so many stories that give you spirit from looking at a lot of those games. So I think it depends on what you see. I don't begrudge anybody. I think if you hate sports, you're going to love my book as much as somebody who loves it. And yeah, that was the spirit in which it was written.
2: So everybody should buy the book. And think about all the athletes that we wouldn't have had the 2020 uprising without all the athletes that took a knee and brought that struggle for black lives to communities, rural, Garfield High School being, shout out to the football team, the first team in the country where every player took a knee.
0: That's right.
2: Right? The struggle is there.
0: That's right.
2: Yay.
3: Hey, Faust.
2: Good to see you.
3: Yeah, y'all too. This summer, I was really energized and somewhat moved

0: even by the Sell the Team movement in Oakland, came out of the Oakland A's fans trying to keep their team from being moved to Las Vegas. And it got me thinking a lot about the potential of fan bases as sort of a pre-organized, pre-set together group. And so I was wondering if you had any thoughts on how that energy, could it be harnessed, can it be moved here, not even necessarily for John Stanton to sell the team, though I wouldn't object, but to gather the fans together and make that collectivism and organizing and pull it beyond just like the in stadium fan experience, but how are we all working together for the good of our town?
1: Right. I'm not in the habit of paying too much praise to the Green Bay Packers. One thing that I think about is they're the only publicly owned sports league in the four major leagues. You think about the fact that they were a franchise that started at a point in time where the Wisconsin state legislature, a lot of the local offices as well, were held not by progressives, but by socialists. Isn't it kind of amazing that that is one lasting legacy that you have? Just one of the great collectivist projects in American state level history. The fact that there is still a professional team that is playing that is an artifact of a moment in time where people felt like there's nothing, and was the saying, nothing about us without us, there's nothing that should be for us that shouldn't also be by us, so we're going to own the team. It is unfortunate that I think all of the four major sports leagues, with the exception of the NHL, forbid public ownership of sports franchises, but there's that window of opportunity if the Kraken stink it up one of these years. Not that you should root for them to lose, but maybe if other teams are going to come to Seattle and publicly own our team, why shouldn't we have a crack at it too, I think is the way to look at it.
2: Hi, Sean. Hi, Jesse. I'm going to ask a tough one. If you were an elected city council member in 2016, would you have voted for the public funding for Chris Hansen's Soto Arena?
1: This is a really good question. The proposal at that time in 2016 was not for, if I'm not mistaken, that was for a street vacation, not for public funding. So that would have been a stadium that would have come out of the pockets entirely, the cost of which would have come out of the pockets of Bay Area hedge fund advisor, I believe his name was Chris Hansen. The question there was not about whether or not to devote the funds. The question was whether or not you ought to vacate a street. And I think it was Occidental. I think there were a number of labor groups at that point in time that raised concerns over whether or not the vacation of the street was going to impact their livelihood, so that it became very, very quickly an issue that impacted unionized workers in our city. I was in 2016 not necessarily familiar with all the discussion, the feedback that electeds were getting from those unions, but I have to believe that there would have been a significant amount of weight. I mean, some people looking from the outside would say, well, you can figure out a way to make up the jobs, maybe through the construction of the stadium. But I can't really say for certain about that, because I was not somebody who was on the front lines of getting the feedback from workers who had a reason to be worried about their source of livelihood at that point in time. Except to say, point of correction, that wasn't necessarily about public funding. It was about as much about public space, let's say, as it was about public funding.
3: Hi. I kind of read ahead to your book, and I remember there was kind of a part in which you were talking about how certain fans, you know, like you said, were kind of resentful towards a lot of the athletes because they kind of felt like they were kind of privileged.
1: Right.
3: And in certain ways, it kind of manifested into some covert racism, right, in certain ways. I recently read an article in the LA Times that was talking about affirmative action being struck down, and how, like in one of the quotes, somebody was talking about trying to almost kind of target student athletes.
1: That's right.
3: And given that, you know, a large amount of athletes are Black.
1: That's right.
3: How do you think a lot of that resentment, do you think that there is a lot of resentment that kind of gets put towards athletes, given that people feel like they're so privileged, but then you kind of look at the class dynamic of like many of the people that come from, like, you know, Lamar Jackson comes from like a rural area.
1: That part.
3: People like, I think like the linebacker from Dallas.
1: That's right.
3: He like is like coming from rural areas, but yet there's kind of like this weird kind of back and forth. How do you?
1: It's an awesome question. I think about in the seventh inning of the book, this is covered quite a lot in talking about the career of Warren Moon at the University of Washington, who was a Rose Bowl MVP, somebody who many Seattle fans at that time, in the latter 1970s, felt was an icon of reverse racism and racial entitlement. Here you had a Black quarterback who had displaced, taken a job in training camp away from a beloved white starter named Chris Roland, struggled in his first couple of seasons at UW, in part because he was getting booed. Fans and friends who went to go see him play talked about hearing people hurl racial slurs. The University of Washington Daily entertains whether or not it's time to hang Warren Moon midway through his second or third season. And I think that, you know, sports is sort of an arena. People talk about culture wars. I was much more interested, I think, in looking at sports as kind of a simile for how people felt about labor relations at any given point in time as well, and really getting at sort of this idea, where isn't it funny, we're exactly this point where you have more visible, empowered black folks than ever in the middle 70s, more black people voting in the middle 1970s as a result of the civil rights reforms of the 60s, many black folks being able to attain education at public universities for the first time. Warren Moon's career becomes like the ultimate political football, in a sense, where people's attitudes and ideas about the recent ascendancy of the black working class is embodied by him in many ways. So that's something that I touch on a lot. I think that you could probably guess how I feel about the answer to that from the example that I laid out, but it's an awesome question.
3: Follow up on that. How do you feel about NIL? Like name, image, and likeness. How do you think that's going to trickle down?
1: Or nothing like, trickles down. I don't think, not trickle down.
3: But like, how do you think it's going to be the...
1: Sorry. I'm sorry.
3: How do you think that's going to reverberate in college sports? Because kind of seeing like...
1: Right.
3: There's like been a lot of people
1: that have been
3: transferring in the transfer window.
1: Yeah,
3: it's kind of like this weird, you know...
1: It's a great question. I think about the fact that there was at one point in time a bill that, and this is covered in, I believe it's the 11th chapter of the book in Rally, towards the end of it, where you had a bill that was actually in the state legislature that would have allowed, that was floated by a Republican of all party identities, of allowing unpaid college laborers and college football players to get paid. That was a bill that was struck down. There was a Democratic lawmaker who argued at the time that, well, because you had student researchers that weren't getting paid, so maybe student athletes shouldn't get paid either. It's kind of one of the examples of, I think, progressive self-sabotage and galaxy brain that we've been talking about, where it's kind of like, are you trying to lose, or what's going on here with this exactly? So it's two really good questions. I appreciate you.
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6: We're very excited to be welcoming Eddie S. Claude Jr., one of the nation's preeminent scholars and a New York Times bestselling author. He has written several books, including Democracy in Black and Begin Again, James Baldwin's America and Its Urgent Lessons for Our Own, which won the Harriet Beecher Stowe Book Prize. He frequently appears in the media as an MSNBC contributor on programs like Morning Joe and Deadline, White House. His new book, We Are the Leaders We Have Been Looking For, makes the case that the hard work of becoming a better person should be a critical feature of black politics. Claude will be in conversation with Clint Smith, a staff writer at The Atlantic. He is the author of How the Word is Passed, A Reckoning with the History of Slavery Across America, number one New York Times bestseller, and the poetry collection's Counting Descent, which won the 2017 Literary Award for Best Poetry Book from the Black Caucus of the American Library Association and was a finalist for an NAACP Image Award. And his most recent collection is Above Ground. So please join me in welcoming Eddie S. Claude Jr. and Clint Smith.
7: Hello, hello. How's everybody doing? Thank you so much for coming out. It's lovely to see such a great crowd. It's lovely for me and really an honor for me to be here. He has been a model for me in terms of what it means to be a scholar who is writing work that engages with issues of the public, whose work attempts to bridge the academy and public discourse, and whose work, I think, first and foremost, exemplifies generosity and empathy, a curiosity that I try to maintain in my own work and that I think he has modeled for many years now and continues to model moving forward. It's a real pleasure to be here in conversation with you.
8: I'm honored to be in conversation with you.
7: To start us off, this is a different kind of book.
8: Yes.
7: And then the books that you've written before, it's a different book than Begin Again, your last book, in which you are engaging deeply with Baldwin. If you have not read that book, please do so. It's phenomenal. Here, these are a series of lectures you gave in 2011. You are framing them, both in your introduction and conclusion, in the context of what your thinking was then, how your thinking has evolved, and putting it in conversation with the moment we find ourselves in now. What made you want to revisit these lectures and begin to put them in conversation with a world that feels in so many ways very different than the one that we inhabited 13 years ago?
8: First of all, let me thank you for taking the time out of your busy schedule to sit down and talk with me. I've learned so much from you, the way you inhabit language, the way in which you move about space and time. There's a quiet grace and elegance that I just love. Plus, he's from the water. We're down there from the same part. I want to thank the folks at Politics and Prose, the people who set up the chairs, the folks who are behind the scenes, all the invisible labor that's making this conversation possible. I appreciate you. All of my family and friends. I got my roommate from my freshman year at Morehouse here. I have former students who are now big time lawyers. I have my neighbor from Moss Point, Mrs. one of my best friends. So it's amazing to be here. Why? In so many ways, Clint, grief and bitter disappointment drove me back to these lectures. I had lost my bearings. A million people did. I found myself having to talk about it. I was on television day in and day out having to deal with this. And I lost two very close friends. And then all of the nonsense in the politics, Trumpism, and felt as if white folk were losing their minds, if that makes sense. I knew that these lectures constituted the soil for four books. So when you read them, you'll see the beginnings of Democracy in Black. You'll see elements of Begin Again. You'll see the way in which I'm thinking about African-American religion in African-American religion, a very short introduction or in a common faith. So it's there that I'm making a transition in how I'm writing and how I'm thinking. How am I imagining myself? I'm fighting with Cornel West early on in those lectures, trying to find a politics that feels more attuned to what was needed. And I know during that period I was angry because I was, how is it that people are reading President Obama as the culmination of the Black freedom struggle, as the fulfillment of all of that? What is that? And so grief and disappointment sent me back. As I was reading it from this vantage point, I realized that I was up to something different, and I needed to figure out how to bring it to the fore.
7: Something you're doing in this project and in these lectures is you're both taking the sort of big philosophical ideas, those that emanate from John Dewey. You are taking big literary ideas, those that emanate from Toni Morrison. You're placing them in conversation with your own childhood. You're placing them in conversation with the people you grew up with and encounter in Mississippi, the people who, in so many ways, it's evident in your work, who are the ever-present manifestation of your ethics in some ways. Those people, those folks back home in Mississippi whose sensibilities, whose modalities, whose lessons that raised you are as much as the pragmatism of these scholars, the political philosophy you read, the literature you read, it is the confluence of those people and those thinkers that have shaped your values, shaped how you move through the world. And part of what you're doing in this project is putting them in conversation in a very explicit way. What was that like to attempt to place John Dewey in conversation with the women in the church you grew up with and to place Toni Morrison in conversation with the struggles of your own adolescence and moments of difficulty?
8: In so many ways, Dewey or Emerson or Toni Morrison or James Baldwin, they are echoes of stuff that I learned from these folk. They're just, one might describe them as more sophisticated articulations of some basic common sense things that I learned on the coast of Mississippi. I think what I was trying to do is to figure out this delicate balance between tradition, having a pious orientation to the past, a recognition of the wounds that make me who I am, the fact that I've been loved hard and that love has left some bruises, and the task of self-creation. What is the relationship between an indebtedness to the past that makes me who I am in all of its complexity and the ongoing need to find my own voice in a world that needs, I believe, distinctive voices in this moment? So the past comes as an incredibly complicated and vexed space for me. I'm a Gen Xer, means that basically I'm a feral child, you know, these baby boomers, you know how you're. It means that I grew up in the shadow of the greatest generation that America ever produced, in my view. Tom Brokaw aside. What does it mean to grow up in the shadow of those who made you possible? And I'm from Mississippi. What else is there for me to do?
7: To be clear, when you're saying this, you're alluding specifically to the civil rights movement.
8: The black freedom struggle of the mid-20th century. What does it mean to come up, to grow up in the shadow of Dr. King, to grow up in the shadow of Bob Moses, to grow up in the shadow of Fannie Lou Hamer, to grow up in the shadow of Ella Baker, to grow up in the shadow of Malcolm, and try to imagine one's own voice, and to come of age politically in the age of Reagan? The backlash aimed at undermining that very tradition. And so what I found myself doing was losing myself in the imitation of my heroes. So this vexed relationship with the past, and then to ground that in a very personal way. And this comes out of an insight I learned from Baldwin. Baldwin said, the messiness of the world is actually, in part at least, a reflection of the messiness of our interior lives. And so the through line of the book is almost cliche. We have to become better people. If we're to be the leaders we've been looking for, we have to be better people. And if we're going to be better people, we need a better world, because the world as it's currently organized gets in the way of us being better people. So self-cultivation in the pursuit of justice becomes a radical politics in interesting sorts of ways. What does it mean for me to reach for higher forms of excellences in the pursuit of a more just world? But in order for me to do that, I got to deal with me. I got to deal honestly with me, because, you know, the Emersonian move is, if you're going to leave a self behind, you got to be honest about the self that you're leaving behind. It's like saying, we're going to get our marriage right, but we're not going to deal with the lie that's at the heart of it. It's just not going to work, right? So if the messiness of the world is in fact a reflection of the messiness, in part, of our interior lives, then you got to deal with your own wounds. You got to deal with that brokenness that's at the heart of everything, at least for me.
7: To bring those two threads together, this idea of the sort of messiness of our interior selves and then the adulation, the admiration that we have of those who participated in and made the Black Freedom Movement possible. Some of the folks you're engaging with in this text, I'm thinking of Malcolm, thinking of Martin, specifically want to focus just thinking about those two, but in this moment I want to focus just on those two, because part of what you, it seems to me, are attempting to do is both hold, a recurring theme in this book is the idea of the prophetic, and to hold the idea of the prophetic without imposing upon a human, a person, this idea that they are themselves a prophet, or rather deity adjacent. It's interesting because I've been thinking a lot about Martin over the last several months. So much of Dr. King's work, we know from the right that it can be distorted, manipulated, decontextualized in ways to sugarcoat, in ways to misrepresent his own ideas. I think there's something else that can happen in which Dr. King's work can be wielded as a means of legitimating a set of ideas that one holds on to as if that is the end all be all. Like, that's where the argument should end. Dr. King said X, Y, Z. Mm-hmm. So like, wrap it up. That's it. In ways that I think that we don't always complicate, and in ways that I'm interested in, because this is his moral philosophy is one that has served as a guiding force for so many of us over the course of generations. He was also a man. He was also a human. He was also someone who was imperfect, the same way all of us are. And so I'm curious, when you're engaging with these ideas, when you're thinking about taking the ideas, the text, the moral sensibilities of a thinker like him, how are you holding both a recognition of the moral fortitude of his work, the moral clarity of so much of his work across militarism, capitalism, racism, and a recognition that simply because he said something doesn't make it an empirical truth?
8: Part of what I try to do, it's a wonderful question, is to bring Dr. King closer to the ground, to disrupt a posture of supplication, but rather to see in his witness characteristics, examples, right, features that we can in fact exhibit in our own lives. Part of the way in which Dr. King is mobilized, not so much by the right, but by those who claim that tradition as their own, oftentimes he's mobilized to legitimize their status at the front of the march. Sometimes he's invoked as a way of narrowing the range of what constitutes legitimate forms of Black political dissent. What do I mean, right? We tell the story of the Black freedom struggle in such a way that it becomes a moralist narrative, right? 1954, Brown v. Board, 1955, Montgomery, 1960, student sit-ins, 1963, March on Washington, 1964, 1965, Civil Rights Act, Voting Rights Act, 65, Selma. We're not going to mention Greenwood. We're not going to mention Oakland. We're not going to talk about Watts. Gonna keep the NOI over here. We're not gonna talk about a radical Black tradition. We're just gonna jump to 68 when he's assassinated. Even Barack Obama, when he narrated the movement in the 50th anniversary of the March on Washington, he talks about that standard narrative, and then there's a moment of declension where we lost our way. So Dr. King gets invoked in certain ways to narrow the range of what constitutes legitimate forms of political dissent, a kind of frontal assault on the Black radical tradition. These are not viable options. And when you think about Black political life at the turn of the 20th century, for example, you got all sorts of Black political actors. You got Black Marxists, Black anarchists, Black Garveyites, Black nationalists, right? Black liberals. In our current moment, Black politics has been squeezed into the narrow frame of Black liberalism only. And our only debate is whether or not we're going to vote for the Democratic Party. And Dr. King is often mobilized to pop us over the head or to pop us in the nose to get us in order. Now, how might I think about him? Because I went to Morehouse. I mean, there's a big statue pointing at us. You get baptized in King at Morehouse. You know, I was in the eighth grade in Miss Mitchell's history class. I memorized I Have a Dream. I've tried to imitate his cadence, because I didn't grow up Baptist, even though I went to Morehouse. I grew up Catholic in the Josephite tradition. And so I had to figure out how to inhabit that preacherly form.
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8: And then King became, right, this larger-than-life figure, as opposed to a 20-plus-year-old preacher who hadn't been touched by the political folk in Montgomery. And then E.D. Nixon and those folks said, see, we need to get him because he hasn't been bought yet. And we don't see the choices that King is making as an everyday, ordinary human being over the course of his journey, you see? Or even in, I chose 1957 because that's young King remaining awake in a time of revolution, because King is saying, if you think my belief in God means that you can just sit back and wait for the universe, wait for justice to come, then you've lost sight of what I'm trying to commend to you. You have a role, right? And so part of the task is to bring him down to the ground so that he's not used to discipline us, right? To contain us, but rather to release you and me into who we can possibly be. Does that make
7: sense? It makes a lot of sense.
8: Because remember, the project is self-cultivation in pursuit of a more just world. What does it mean to work on me so that I can be more, to use James W.C. Pennington's language, so that I can make myself more efficient for good? You know, that's all I've ever wanted to do, is to make myself more efficient for good. He said that in The Fugitive Blacksmith. It's just amazing formulation. But anyway.
7: And I think this idea of self-cultivation leads us very directly to your engagement with Malcolm.
8: Yeah.
7: And part of, you know, I resonated so much with that lecture because I think, as is the case for so many of us, the autobiography of Malcolm X was a formative text. I remember reading the autobiography in ninth grade and being so struck by the ability of someone to, you know, as he refers to it, a sort of homemade education. It happens in the context of him during his period of incarceration. And the idea that one could so singularly, by the sheer will and by sheer, again, moral fortitude, decide to transform oneself, to self-cultivate, to use that language again, oneself, into being someone of consequence, mm-hmm. into being someone who matters, into being someone who others look to as emblematic of the possibilities of transformation. So there's the autobiography of Malcolm X. And what we know from various other biographies that have been written of Malcolm is that the autobiography of Malcolm X, as formative as it has been for many of us, as inspiring as it has been for many of us, is also a text with complications.
8: to put it lightly.
7: In part because of Alex Haley's desire to make, as you put it, Malcolm palatable to a larger public audience, in part because of Malcolm's desire to present his story in a very linear fashion. I was doing this. I was, you know, caught up. I was doing bad stuff. And then I went to prison. I had revelations, and I transformed myself into, you know, one of the leaders of the Black freedom struggle. And the, you know, the recent biography that won the Pulitzer a few years ago.
8: Malcolm.
7: And then Marvel's, Manny Marable's project, they tell a more complicated story mm-hmm. of who Malcolm was. And so I'm curious how you think about what it means to have a text and a set of ideas that were, for you it sounds like, and for so many of us, our introduction to Malcolm. And then to also then later encounter stories of Malcolm or a fuller biography of Malcolm that tells a more complicated story, a more uneven story of his trajectory. And what does it look like and what does it mean to hold on to the spirit that exists in the autobiography while also not allowing ourselves to disregard the more complicated story
8: right.
7: That is not necessarily aligned with how Malcolm wanted to present himself.
8: Right. Remember, in the background of all of this is a deep suspicion of a certain kind of figure, the prophet whose voice is authorized by forces out, apart from our doing, can complicate democratic life. The hero that causes us to release ourselves, right, release our responsibility and follow them can easily become tyrannical and disrupt democratic life. So I'm worried about how the prophetic figure and the hero work in the context of democratic life, and particularly in the context of African American political life, right? So Malcolm, for me, it's a complicated story, you know? I mean, what would Malcolm have been if he didn't think that Elijah Muhammad was God? Would he have been so disappointed when he found out that he was a man? Right? How would he have taken the insight, the lesson, if he didn't have to ascribe divinity to it? So Malcolm for me is this figure. You know, I have my goatee because of his, it's my first conversion experience. I'm serious. You know, I go to Morehouse. I'm 16 years old. I think I'm all of that. And this guy comes to me. I think it was John Gates. He comes to me and he gives me the autobiography. And he says, "You're like a hand without a thumb. You got all of this talent, but you don't know who you are. Read this." And I go back to my dorm room in Graves Hall and I read the autobiography from cover to cover in one night. And there I find the language to make sense of my dad, the man who scared the living daylights out of me. My dad, I begin the chapter with a very hard story, and I debated whether to write it because I want to lift my father up because he's the most responsible man I've ever met in my life. But he could look at me and I would start crying. He deposited a kind of fear in me that led me to believe that I was really a coward because I was so scared. And when I found Malcolm, I found a pose, a posture, a way of being a man that allowed me, right, to respond to the fearful child that my father made me. And so, you know, here I was, you know, I've got my goatee, I bought horn-rimmed glasses, I hung out with these nationalists. We started an organization called the Organization of African American Consciousness. We were reading Walter Rodney and Stokely Speaks and listening to Malcolm's tapes. All of them smelled a particular way. And I didn't know why, so I thought they were just in rooms full of incense. Remember, I'm from the country. So I grabbed Egyptian musk incense and I rubbed them on my neck. I didn't know it was oil, you know? You know, black nationalism was about as foreign to me as Islam. But I was able to sit in that posture. Malcolm became a way that I could become a man. So hyper-masculinist politics, a way to recoup, you know, and in some ways stand eye to eye with my dad. Right. But what's interesting is Malcolm as the shining black prince, right, led to a kind of suicide. Emerson says imitation is suicide. Right? We must not be sacks and stomachs. So what I found myself doing is I lost myself in the imitation of my hero. I literally lost who I take myself to be. I took myself to be. And so I had to make my way through the autobiography. The autobiography as Augustine's Confessions, the autobiography as Rousseau's Confessions. And instead of seeing him as this shining black prince, particularly after reading Marble's biography, I saw him as a wounded witness. Imani Perry hit me with this line, as she's wont to do. We were reading the biography together, and she said, "After he left the nation, Malcolm was just flailing and failing over and over again. And unlike Marable, instead of trying to recoup or reconstruct the true Malcolm in response to the contrived Malcolm of the autobiography, I'm not interested in that. What I'm more interested in is what was revealed, this experimenter, this tinkerer, this man who engaged in the arduous task of self-creation in public with others. And so bringing him down to the ground, suddenly he becomes a model for me as I deal with my own wounds. One of the things I've learned from that journey is that this aspiration for wholeness will get your ass in trouble. Because once it's broke, it's broke. And the question, or the task rather, is to find the beauty in the brokenness, right? It's katsugi, it's pouring the gold in the cracks. That chapter, the arc of it, right, is to end in a very vulnerable place. It began in a vulnerable place and ends in a vulnerable place. And I think Malcolm's life is that. even as he is positioned as this commodity that allows us to inhabit a certain kind of masculinity.
5: 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Eddie Gallaud, speaking with Clint Smith at the Politics and Prose Bookstore about his new book, We Are the Leaders We Have Been Looking For.
7: Why did it feel important for you to include these anecdotes of your own life in this text? You know, I think there's, we've had conversations before, and, you know, even backstage today, thinking about what academia makes possible and also the explicit or implicit limitations it puts on certain ways of analyzing the world and the extent to which one should be present in such analysis, which is to say, are you too close to something to be able to study it effectively? Should your personal set of experiences be present when you are making larger set of sociopolitical commentaries? As I told you back before the event, this really made me want to read a Dr. Eddie Gallaud memoir. It's coming, so y'all, you know, keep $30 in the back pocket, or, you know, be ready. But those moments felt, I can't imagine these lectures without those moments. And so what led you? You maybe weren't initially inclined to include them, or you hesitated a bit to include some of those moments. What ultimately led you to say, no, this is actually important to what these thinkers are trying to say and to what I'm trying to say?
8: Because the very thing that I'm trying to commend to others, I'm trying to do. So self-cultivation in the pursuit of a more just world, what does that look like? Well, I mean, I could read Emerson, I could read Dewey, I could read Dr. King, I could read Thomas Carlyle, I could read Malcolm X, I could read Ella Baker, I could read Sheldon Rowland, I could do all of that. But another aspect of the text is I'm trying to figure out where Cornel West ends and where I begin. I'm trying to figure out what's my sound. When I can find my sentence on the page, it's my rhythm. What's the thought that is indebted to the man who trained me, but isn't his, but it's mine. So there is this ongoing work of engaging in self-creation that is the text itself. So there are arguments that are being made at a philosophical level and at a historical level. And then there's the argument being exemplified in the actual work that I'm doing. So the young, vulnerable man that opens up the text, who then embraces a hyper-masculinist politics, ends up in the lap of Ella Baker, where vulnerability is foregrounded, where the masculinist politics is put aside, where a politics of tending and care. How do I get there? How do I get there? How do I get to the point to where in Democracy in Black, I'm saying blank out. And in this current moment, I'm looking at my man and I'm like, I'm not sure, Doc, this is the right thing to do. I'm talking about Cornell running an independent presidency, trying to figure out the differences. Have I sold out? Is it because I'm on television a lot? Do I want to not get paid? What's going on? Am I no longer as radical? Have I become old? I don't know. Trying to figure out this and this, because I think it's absolute, because I honestly believe when we step, this is Baldwin's formulation, Doc, when Black folks step out of the orbit of white folks' expectations, we're talking revolution. And I'm not thinking about this in any simple way. This is not Ellison's aestheticism of individualism, where you just find your own thing, where you just pursue your own particular project. I'm not engaged in some neoliberal kind of self-interested thing, because I'm saying the actual work on the self in pursuit of a more just world, when we bring the fullness of who we are into the room, when we're thinking about our talents in a very expansive way and we act on those talents in the context of a world that has fallen and broken in an effort to make it in so many ways just, then we're doing something different as opposed to just simply a homogeneous blob following somebody, a mass following the leader, you see? The reason why it's so important that I brought the personal in, because it matters to me. I'm still trying to figure this thing out. I'm still Eddie Gallaud Sr.'s baby. I'm still a vulnerable little boy trying to figure out all of these daddy issues. And I almost lost him last week. He almost died. I had to go home and shave him. The strongest man I've ever met. And you got to try to make sense of that in the journey, you know, from womb to tomb. But anyway, I'm sorry. I just get caught up.
7: That's why everybody's here. We've invoked ethics. We've invoked justice. We've invoked what it means to try to build and create and live in a more inhabitable, a more righteous, a more justice-aligned world. I think you'd be a disservice, I think, to the thinkers, to your own thinking and your own ideas if we didn't try to place these concepts, these ideas in conversation with much of the devastation and atrocity and catastrophe that we see happening in the world right now. And we have talked about how difficult it can be and how difficult it can feel to name injustice that we see happening in front of us without having it distorted, misrepresented, manipulated, to say something other than that which we are saying. To be more concrete, as I told you, I was driving up on my way here and heard an NPR story that said a child in Gaza over the last 7 months is injured or dies every 10 minutes. I have a 6-year-old. I have a 5-year-old. Part of what has happened with being a parent is that it has become increasingly clear that but for the arbitrary nature of birth and circumstance, that very easily could have been my kids instead of those children in Gaza. But for the arbitrary nature of birth and circumstance, it could have been us. None of us in this room inherently deserve to be here any more so than anybody else, or inherently deserve not to be there than the people who are currently living in tents who don't have food to eat. And yet it seems like sometimes when you attempt to name the injustice of that, you're called anti-Semitic. Mm-hmm. You are made to sound as if you are saying something other than that which you are saying. And you, perhaps more than anybody in the country, take the ideas, philosophies of academia, you bring these big ideas to the general public every day in your brilliant television appearances. And we're so lucky to have your voice there. And I know it's been tough navigate.
8: Yeah.
7: And I'm curious just how your spirit is feeling about what it means to go into these spaces where sometimes these people attempt to make that claim against you. Right. But to maintain a certain level of moral clarity, to attempt to continue to tell the truth, even when people attempt to suggest that you are saying something, again, that is different than that which you are attempting to convey.
8: Thank you so much for saying what you've just said and asking it in the way that you've asked it. It's hard, you know, but every single time, whether in our silence or in our verbal assent, every single time we concede to evil in the world, something happens to our hearts. And that's not to deny the complexity of political context. That's not to deny competing political interest, realpolitik. I'm not naive. But every time we allow ourselves to be okay with evil, it plants a seed in us. It corrupts the spirit. Baldwin was so clear. He was saying that Toni Morrison put it even better in Beloved. Every time white folks see these black folk, they think they see a jungle, these red gum baboons. And they create this world in which that assumption works. And lo and behold, it turns out that they are the red gum baboons, that the jungle is inside of them, that I'm not the N-word. Who is, really? Part of the challenge in this moment is to understand the horrors of October 7th, to understand the historical context of colonization, what 48 actually represents, to understand that people, Palestinians, have a right to make the case for self-determination without that argument being rendered an anti-Semitic claim, although it can be. To be mindful of the depth of anti-Semitism in the United States. Remember, before October 7th, it was globalist. It was George Soros. What happened in Tree of Life Synagogue? That didn't come out of the left. That wasn't about what was going on Columbia's campus. That great replacement theory funded by a Jewish cabal, that's at the heart of a certain white Christian nationalist imaginary. And now we got the same white Christian nationalists at Columbia condemning anti-Semitism. Don't be gaslit.
9: You got to be careful of the bedfellows. You'll get bedbugs. You got to be careful of what we're trying to motivate in this moment. So for me, and I'm on the get myself together, babies, 13,000 of them every 10 minutes. I don't care what side you're on. Stop and let's figure it out. Does that make sense or is that naive? But it's hard to make the case. It's hard to make the case because when you try to make these sorts of moral arguments, you get kind of pinned in and pinned down. What does it really mean to be free, Clint? What does it really mean for us to be free? I want to live that. I don't want to aspire for it. I want to be it, whatever the cost.
7: I think you've given us such an eloquent model of holding all of that at once.
9: They ask me the questions. They keep me off the segments. So. Look, you ever notice?
7: You know.
9: I'm just joking.
7: We'll start a hashtag. Where's Eddie? I couldn't agree more. I think you do have to absolutely take seriously the depth and the history of anti-Semitism, not dismiss it, understand, and also, to your point, understand the ways in which it is can be wielded in bad faith.
9: Oh, absolutely.
7: To silence dissent, to silence those who are demanding accountability.
9: And what we need in this moment more than anything, to my mind, is a coalition of the decent. A coalition of the decent. Those of us who are committed to a more loving, a more just, a more caring world, and understanding that we might disagree, but we're decent at the core, because I'm my mama's baby. And what does that mean to be in the world? And I think if we can figure out what that coalition of the decent actually looks like, we can beat back these folk who are actually indecent, who are actually indecent in the way in which they're moving and manipulating and gaslighting us in light of their pursuit of their own interest in the world.
7: Fortunately, we are in a room full of decent people.
9: Indeed. I don't know yet. Let's wait to Q&A.
7: I am sure that they have some decent questions. So we're going to transition to questions. I'm sure you all have many of them.
9: You can ask me anything. You know. I don't mean I'm going to answer, but you can ask me anything. I think it's important to understand the arc of the book. It lands with Miss Baker and Miss Baker's affirmation of the capacity of everyday ordinary folk to be the leaders they've been looking for. She used to tell those SNCC organizers, shut up and listen, you might learn something. And she has that wonderful formulation, a strong people don't need strong leaders. And if we take responsibility for the demos, if we take responsibility for the salvation of the American polity, we will show our strength. If we become better people, we'll send damn better people to Washington, D.C. But right now, they're a reflection of us. And so we have to understand our power. Here's a woman without whom the mid-20th century Black freedom movement would not have been possible. 1940, field secretary for the NAACP. If it wasn't for her work in the South, Bob Moses would have never met Amzi Moore in Mississippi. Organized, first executive director of the Southern Christian Leadership Conference. She had to organize those preaches. Somebody has to write a book entitled All the King's Men, some complicated preaches. Think about it. In 1960, after the wildfire student sit-ins, those students get together and organize at Shaw University and become Student Nonviolent Coordinating Committee. Why are they at Shaw? It's Miss Baker's alma mater. This woman who insists the task is to create the conditions for you to understand how great you are. And she begins with the assumption that great people come to us to make even greater people possible. And once we get that, oh, the politicians shudder. Then they get scared. That's the wrap up.
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9: Questions, comments, queries, complaints, arguments? Sure, please. I'll repeat it. Given the current landscape, the assault on CRT, the book banning, the attack on American history, as it were, how might young people find resources to engage in their own journey in the way that I've described? Is that a good summary of the question? Well, the interesting thing about it, I think, there's been a kind of fragmenting of the media landscape. Their attentions aren't captured simply by those who are banning books. So if you look at TikTok, you see a whole host, as complicated as TikTok is, it's offering a different avenue so that they can find different resources. People are talking about the books that they're reading, right? They have these other mechanisms by which they can find resources in other pathways, right? And I think we have to understand that they have a different skill set in terms of how they're going about this arduous work of self-creation. That's one thing. The second thing is that we have to be more deliberate in challenging this world, right? In public, right? Because my worry about the ban on books isn't so much our babies, it's their babies. Because the last time this happened, Richard Slotkin calls our current moment in his new book, he calls this a second redemption, a second lost cause. Well, in the first lost cause, when they retold the story, those children became the adults in Mississippi and the adults in Montgomery. They were the ones who were screaming the foul language. So I'm not so worried. I'm worried, of course, about our babies, but I'm worried about what happens to their babies and the kind of people that they're going to come grow up to be. And so we have to be more forceful in our response. You got a response to that, though?
10: I have a question. You mentioned this idea of elevating the moral discourse. I think a lot about this idea of Sankofa, and your work brings to mind this idea of Sankofa that we have to look backward to look forward. And so when I think about that, I think about all these different ways that organizers use the resources that they had to educate and elevate the communities in which they were organizing, teaching people what a coroner was for instance. And so I wonder if you think that there's space for us in raising the moral discourse to sort of take these ideas of we need to educate ourselves in all these different really discrete ways in order to then raise the wave or to build the waves.
9: You know, I think, first of all, you have to buy Jamila's novel.
10: Hush, this is about
9: Moonrise over Jessup. Yeah. It is exquisite. It's beautiful. It's lush.
10: Sir, you're stalling.
9: It's lush. It's in this bookstore, so buy it, please.
7: Moonrise over Jessup.
9: Over Jessup. Oh, my God, it's so gorgeous. It's such a gorgeous book. This is what I mean by close to the ground. Mm-hmm. Oftentimes, our politics seem to be located, at least our national politics, located, focused, fixated on D.C. I'm sorry, on the Capitol. And part of what I want us to do is to return to the local to do that very kind of work that you're talking about. It becomes a bit more difficult. But what I'm thinking, I use a phrase in the book called networked localism. What happens in this place, given the way in which media works, can then connect up with what's happening in another place, and then we could do some work. Remember, the Student Nonviolent Coordinating Committee was the Student Nonviolent Coordinating Committee. They network their activism. How do we do that? What does that look like? Now, it becomes a challenge because Black institutional life is in such, I don't want to say shambles, it's under assault. I like to think of Black institutions like barrier islands. We're from the water. So what do barrier islands do? They break up the wind. So the hurricane isn't as strong. And so when we think about the role of Black theater companies, when we think about the role of HBCUs, when we think about the role of Black institutional life, in moments when the fever dream spikes, those institutions become important for us to do the kind of work to resource and armor up so that we can endure the fever dream, so that we can endure the wind. Our challenge is in this moment, as we get close to the ground, is to fortify those institutions because we're in the midst of a fever dream. Does that answer the question? Yeah.
7: It's interesting because one of the things that Ella Baker critiques is the centrality of a singular male figurehead mm-hmm. at the head of any given movement. I think about my grandmother. She'll say, we don't have a Dr. King anymore. We don't have a Malcolm anymore. We don't have anybody who can lead us in the way that we were once led. The nature of Black institutions, of Black leadership looks different now. What are the limitations of this model of Black leadership? And what are the positive manifestations of such Black leadership.
9: If you ever get a chance to reread Baldwin's essay, The Dangerous Road Before Martin King, he does a genealogy of Black leadership. And he, in some ways, gives us an account of this custodial model, these Black leaders who emerge as the brokers of

0: to disrupt that. And so the male leader emerges, the black leader emerges, you know, and of course it's a crude kind of account, but emerges within that framework. What does it mean to disperse, to democratize the very notion of the black leader, where we're not thinking that we need to run someone for president in order to activate black voters down ballot, which will then lead to them turning out in massive numbers, and then we will elect senators. And that's been the strategy for a long time. Remember, we saw it in 1972 in the Gary Convention, and Shirley Chisholm was, well, what about me? Like, what about you? All this, we've seen this. We saw it in Jesse in 84. We saw it with Sharpton. We see it with Cornell. We see this as a strategy because black folk are being read in particular sorts of ways as opposed to organizing on the ground, close to the ground. That's the limitation. The second point I would make is the danger of nostalgia. Oh, if we only had Malcolm. My Lord, my Lord, my Lord, we need King. Boy, if there was any time, there was a time for that man Elijah Muhammad to show. I've heard people in the nation say this. So this nostalgic longing is actually an abdication of responsibility. We don't need a Malcolm. We need Clint. We need those characteristics. I'm not trying to level. I'm not trying to say we all can be Malcolm or Ella or Martin. Or da-da. I'm saying that if history calls us, you have the capacity to step into the moment. We all do. And so instead of being nostalgic for a leader who's going to lead us to the promised land, instead of using a historical anomaly as the model of our politics, the mid-20th century is a historic anomaly. We use the black freedom struggle of the mid-20th century as the model of black politics when, in fact, there was nothing like it before. So we have to do some different kind of imagining in this moment. And you can't do that when you're too busy longing for the leaders of old so that you can give over your responsibility to them. Do you know all those people who said they marched with Martin? No, they didn't. All those churches who invited him in? No, they didn't. We know how change happened. So, yeah, so we got to be careful with this thing. Yeah, Doc.
1: All right. Of course, look. It's probably my wife calling.
0: No, that's all right.
1: I'm going to try to ask a simple question,
0: sure,
1: understand all the complexities that I know it represents. So I'm a little context. I'm the eighth of nine, grew up in Philly, five sisters, three brothers. Born and raised Catholic, went to a Quaker high school, then to a military service academy for undergrad, right? So I've got all kinds of perspectives I've been dealing with.
0: Right.
1: The simple question is, and you may have given this some thought, what advice and counsel would you give to black men who, like myself, who made decisions to serve in the military or in police forces, understanding the counterintuitive dynamics that, you know, folks might have to deal with? Simply, I would like your perspective, if at all, on those two roles.
0: What is, given the diversity of your background as a man, a military man or a police, what advice would I give you about how to account for yourself in relation to X, Y, and Z and account for the very things we've been talking about? Is that a good way?
1: In the past.
0: You know what, y'all? We got to deal with the complexity of who we are. People try to, Ralph Ellison used to say, they're human beings under the stereotype, Jack. Baldwin said to Richard Wright, if we're all Bigger Thomas, we can't account for you, Richard. We're complex. We're complex folk. I want to understand Sula. That's a serious character. Where'd she come from, Tony? What is she doing? First of all, I want to acknowledge the diversity of who we are and how a certain kind of racist logic flattens out that diversity and reduces us to a simple sociology. That's the first thing. But the main point I want to make is that all of us, no matter where we're from, no matter our formation, get clear on your conception of justice without exception. See, we often have an idea of justice, but it comes with exception. I think it's just that my child goes to the best schools but don't bust those kids over here. Exception. My community should be safe and secure. Don't you move in here. All people should be treated with dignity and standing right by the police.

0: But because I want to be saved, these people can be subject to certain kinds of violations. What is your idea of justice without exception? Because the notion of justice with exception has deformed and distorted the American project from the beginning. Because if we had a clear notion of justice, we would have known what we were doing as a settler colonial society. Because the notion of justice only applied to us, not to Native peoples. We would have known what we were talking about when we articulated the principles of the Declaration of Independence, what we were doing, the exception. It didn't apply to these black folk and to women. So what is your notion of justice? So if you got a badge on and you're acting in a way that's not consistent with your idea of justice, then you need to engage in some introspection. If you are part of the American empire, because many of us, my brother is a career Air Force guy, and he joined right out of high school because that was the first avenue of employment. Get clear on your commitments as you make your choices. Because you know what? As we work harder on getting clear on our commitments, we're working harder at being decent, and we need the coalition of the decent.
1: That's what my mom and daddy told me.
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4: Carmela, they've been making wine in Lebanon for a long, long time.
5: True.
4: But we don't hear about Lebanese wines very often, do we?
5: Not really.
4: Well, we're here to tell you Lebanese wines are something you got to know about.
5: Right.
4: We may not have had the perfect tasting this week. We will admit that. But we think Lebanese wines are worth your time.
5: Absolutely.
4: So listen and check it out. Hello, fellow cellar dwellers, and welcome to the Wine Pair Podcast. I'm Joe, your sommelier of reasonably priced wine, and this is my wife and my wine pairing partner in crime, Carmela.
5: Hi there.
4: And we are the Wine Pair.
5: Was that Timmy?
4: It was.
5: I like that one.
4: You like that one?
5: Yeah, I like them all, but that was a good one.
4: Good, I like it. So now, before we get to that, if you're new to our podcast, here's what we do. Every week, we buy wines under $25 with our own money. We taste them and give you our brutally honest opinion on whether they're worth buying, and nobody pays us to review specific wines. We don't accept free bottles from wineries, and we're not afraid to call out a bad wine when we taste one. And Decanter Magazine calls us fun, irreverent,
5: chatty,
4: and entertaining. So if that sounds like your vibe, welcome to our tribe of wine lovers, cellar dwellers.
5: Pretty fun.
4: Yeah, you like that
5: one,
4: huh?
5: You're kind of a cellar dweller.
4: I don't know.
5: As much as my dad. My dad was a total cellar dweller.
4: Yeah. He would hang out in the cellar.
5: He had a little kerosene lamp, and he'd go down
4: notes,
5: there. And then he had a big barrel that he'd
4: smoke
5: like
4: a cigarette.
5: Yeah, and sip on a little glass of wine and take some notes on it.
4: Yeah.
5: He was a cellar dweller. We would be Dad, where are you?
4: Yeah.
5: And
4: there he was, hanging out in the cellar. See, could be worse.
5: Love it.
4: Okay. And then again, yes, the name of the tribe came from listener Timmy. So we're really thankful for that. And again, if you have an idea for a tribe name and you want to send it over, let us know. And maybe we'll ask you if you want to be a guest on the podcast. Okay, Carmela, a little while ago, faithful listener Christine R., aka Tips to Live By, one of our most loyal fans on the Instagram, she asked us to consider doing Lebanese wines. And so here we are, doing an exploration of wines from Lebanon. And we love to take requests from all of you out there in listening land. It's really one of our favorite things to do. But every once in a while, people ask us to do wines from specific areas or specific wines. And it can be a little bit hard to cover those wines because they're either hard to find or too expensive for the podcast. And that was my expectation when Christine asked us to look into Lebanese wine. I didn't think we'd be able to find it.
5: Oh, really? How'd you do?
4: Well, what I'm happy to tell you all, and you can probably tell because we're doing an episode on it, that not only were we able to find some Lebanese wine, we found some in the price range that we aim for on the podcast.
5: Nice. Was it challenging?
4: Well, I'll get into that a little bit, but it was a little bit surprising because Lebanon is not a huge producer of wine, although it is growing in terms of how much production it has. According to information I found on the interwebs, Carmela, they produce about 15 million bottles a year in Lebanon, which sounds like a lot. But for comparison, California produces 600 to 700 million bottles of wine a year. Our own state of Washington produces about 200 million bottles a year. And the country of Canada produces about 200 million bottles a year as well.
5: Okay.
4: In fact, even Hungary does 300 to 400 million bottles a year.
5: Whoa.
4: So on the global wine producing scale, Lebanon is small, but some call them small but mighty, kind of like our daughter, small but mighty. As I mentioned, wine production in Lebanon is growing. In fact, since 2011, they've more than doubled their annual production.
5: Oh my goodness, good for them.
4: Yeah.
5: They're taking over the wine world.
4: They are. I mean,
5: one bottle at a time.
4: That's right. And some of that is because there are more winemakers and wineries opening up in the country. And as recently as 1998, there were fewer than 10 wineries in Lebanon. But as of 2025, there's about 60. So they really are growing.
5: Mm-hmm.
4: And with this growing industry, they're exporting more and more of their wine so people like us will be able to try them. And it probably won't surprise you to know that they have been making wine in Lebanon for a long, long time. And we'll talk more about the history of winemaking in the area in a little bit. But what is interesting is that much of the wine being produced there today is not from indigenous grapes, although many winemakers are trying to change that fact.
5: Hmm.
4: More than 90% of the grapes used in Lebanese wines today are European and French in particular, and that's because French Jesuit missionaries in the mid-1800s introduced French grapes to the region, and because the country spent some time under French rule in the early 1900s.
5: Mm.
4: So that makes sense.
5: Does make sense.
4: Yeah. Now, the most common red varieties are Cabernet Sauvignon, which is not a big surprise. It's the most widely planted grape in Lebanon and basically kind of in the world. But they also do Sansot, Syrah, Merlot, Carignan, Grenache, Mourvèdre, and Tempranillo.
5: Oh, wow.
4: So they got a couple, they got mostly French, but they threw in a Spanish grape like Tempranillo in there for good measure. And it's mostly, you know, French whites, but they threw in a Uni Blanc, also known as Trebbiano, in there. So they have Sauvignon Blanc and Chardonnay and Viognier and Muscat and all those kinds of fun things.
5: Okay.
4: Now, interestingly enough, Sansot is considered to be the signature grape of Lebanon because it's been growing there since 1857. That's longer than you and I have been married.
5: We need to do a little math.
4: Barely. And the grape does really well in sunny, high-altitude vineyards in the country, which is good because that's, you know, what you want.
5: Right.
4: Now, there are many indigenous grapes that many winemakers are trying to bring back to create wines that are more distinctly Lebanese. And I'm going to butcher this, but they are known by names, red grapes like Makassi, Sobag, Mourad, Mariama, and Asmi Noor. And white grapes like Obadeh, Merwa, Ziani, and Hifawi.
5: Oh, boy.
4: Okay, well, you repeat those now.
5: Yeah, I was going to say, there's not going to be a test,
4: there
5: right?
4: is a test. You have to, at least one of them.
5: Wow. No. I don't know.
4: Okay. That's okay. We'll keep moving on. I shouldn't put you on the spot like that.
5: Right.
4: I'm lucky enough that you showed up today, honestly.
5: I didn't know that you were going to ask me, or I would have paid closer attention and like chosen one, like really hung on to one so that I could repeat it back. But
4: I should have told her before, because that's the only way to get her to listen.
5: I heard them all. I just was like trying to hear the next one, so I forgot about the one before it.
4: No, it's totally fine, Carmela. That's my job. It's not your job. It's my job. Let me do my job.
5: I try.
4: Today, Carmela, we are drinking two Lebanese wines that are blends, and that probably would be an expectation, and they focus on French grape varieties, so this will be our first exposure to the wines of Lebanon.
5: Cool.
4: Yeah, and in the future, I would love to find wines from the native grapes, because we're not doing the native grapes
5: today.
4: And
5: you didn't find those.
4: I didn't. I couldn't find them.
5: Okay.
4: But my expectation is that those are probably going to be pretty hard to find outside of Lebanon, at least for a little while longer. And then we're also going to dig more into the wines and the winemaking history of Lebanon in a couple of minutes. And we'll let you know after we try these two wines what our ratings are and if you should run out and buy them. But first,
5: you got to do our shameless plug.
4: That's right. Thank you for listening to us and supporting our show. 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
5: Wow.
4: Through email.
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5: Whoa.
4: And as we do every week, we'll tell you someone we think you should recommend the Wine Pair podcast to, because that's the best way for us to grow listeners when you tell your family and friends about us. And this week, we want you to recommend us to anyone who loves classic French wines and wants to explore a new, exciting, and up-and-coming area of the winemaking world, especially maybe if they're stuck in a California Cabernet Sauvignon rut.
5: I like it.
4: Yeah, because you don't want to be stuck in a rut.
5: I mean, God, do you think any Cabernet lover would like admit to being stuck in a rut?
4: Maybe they wouldn't admit it, but you know what? Sometimes you just have to coax it out of them.
5: Wow. You know? Suss it out.
4: Suss it out. Like, show care, show empathy, and see if you can suss it out.
5: Sharing is
4: caring. Sharing is caring.
5: Yeah, if it's information,
4: so
5: education,
4: true.
5: Even better.
4: It's so true.
5: Yeah.
4: So true. All right, well, Carmela, let's find out more about just what the history of wine in Lebanon is.
5: My goodness.
4: And what the story of their wine is today, shall we? No.
5: I think we should.
4: Okay, all right.
5: It's just so aggressive.
4: It is. It's a little much. It's a little much.
5: I'd say so.
4: Now, this probably won't surprise anyone, except maybe me, but Lebanon is home to one of the world's oldest winemaking traditions with a history that spans 7,000 years, dating all the way back to the Phoenicians, which, if you did not know, is the Greek name for the Canaanites.
5: Oh, wow. Canaanites. I remember that.
4: So hang on to that one in your brain box, okay?
5: Okay.
4: Because it will be a good party gift in a minute. The Phoenicians are credited with transforming winemaking from a local craft into a global industry. And between 3000 and 350 BC, they exported Lebanese wine in clay amphora or clay jars to Egypt, to Greece, to Rome, and as far as Spain.
5: Holy moly.
4: I know. So at one time, you might argue that Lebanon was the leading wine producer in the whole world.
5: Wow.
4: And you can find references to Lebanese wine in the Bible. The Bible.
5: Did you read it?
4: The
5: Did
4: Bible?
5: Did you pull it out?
4: No, I found this in the interwebs.
5: Oh.
4: But listen to this.
5: Did you go back and check?
4: I didn't. I probably should have.
5: Yeah.
4: That's not good. You're kind of like showing me up
5: well,
4: as not a great researcher.
5: No, you're a great researcher, but you definitely will say you need to check AI stuff.
4: I didn't. This is an AI.
5: Oh, it's not? Okay.
4: It just didn't come from the Bible. I didn't read the Bible to get it. Hmm. I got it from articles. You can get links to all the articles and stuff that we use.
5: I believe that.
4: Yeah, so that's not a lie. Now, in the Old Testament book of Hosea, there is a line that reads this: "They shall revive as the corn and grow as the vine. The scent thereof shall be as the wine of Lebanon."
5: Oh my.
4: Yeah, come on. Although it may not be clear, this is an indication of the wine of Lebanon being highly regarded.
5: Right.
4: And remember this: Jesus' first miracle was turning water into wine, right?
5: Right.
4: Well, that happened at a wedding in Cana.
5: Oh my God.
4: The Canaanites. Come on.
5: Oh my goodness. Full circle.
4: I mean, so now you know. Now you know. So,
5: should we tell everybody that's learning this right now?
4: Yes.
5: The youngins?
4: Yes, we should.
5: Get your
4: kids in here to listen to a wine podcast. It's such good education. It's wholesome.
5: Wow.
4: Yeah. Anyway, after the Phoenicians, the Romans continued the tradition of winemaking in Lebanon, and the Bekaa Valley supplied wine to the Roman army. And the Romans also built some amazing infrastructure to make wine, including a 2-mile-long network of underground tunnels for storing and aging wine.
5: Hmm.
4: So believe it or not, some of the infrastructure they created is still used today.
5: Wow.
4: Yes. In a winery called Chateau Sara, Roman caves were found and are still being used today. Isn't that cool?
5: That's amazing.
4: Now, following the Arab conquest of the area in the 7th century, wine production was, as you may expect, restricted, but it was allowed for Christian communities to use in religious ceremonies. Hmm. And this trend continued in the Ottoman Empire in the 16th century, where Sharia law prohibited alcohol for Muslims, but they allowed Christians to maintain vineyards again for religious purposes. And this religious exemption is said to have helped save indigenous Lebanese grape varietals and winemaking from extinction throughout centuries of prohibition. Now, things changed quite a bit in the mid-1800s, which we referred to earlier, when the French missionaries brought French grapes and modern winemaking methods to Lebanon. In the early to mid-1900s, the French were appointed by the League of Nations. That's not a sports league. That is like, you know, for nations. Anyway, to basically rule over Lebanon and Syria after World War I. And these actions made French wine grapes the default grapes for Lebanese wines. And even today, people speak French and drink wine made from French grapes in Lebanon. Now, between 1975 and 1990, there was a civil war in Lebanon, and all industry, including winemaking, really suffered. But resilient and brave winemakers kept things going and even became symbols of Lebanese resilience. Wow. In fact, the legendary owner of Chateau Mussar, which is a very highly regarded Lebanese wine, produced wine every year of the war except for 1976. And in fact, he was named Decanter's first Man of the Year in 1984.
5: Wow.
4: So these are, you know, the Lebanese
5: history here.
4: There's a lot of history around Lebanese winemaking.
5: Amazing.
4: And so despite wars and conflict and being overrun and ruled by other countries and other empires, the Lebanese have persevered, and wine has been somewhat a symbol of that, or at least a part of their culture and part of that.
5: They so know what's important.
4: They do. And even today, if you're following what's happening in the Middle East, the people of Lebanon and the winemakers there are forced to deal with war and conflict, and yet they keep going.
5: Oh, I love that.
4: Yeah, it's actually pretty remarkable. And on an editorial note, that is one of the reasons why learning about wine and tasting wines from different countries and regions like Lebanon can be so important. We can dismiss it. Oh, I don't know. I'm not going to try those wines. But I think it's really important. First, we need to support winemakers in these regions because they're going through a lot. And we learn a ton from studying their history and their cuisine. Cuisine is such an important part of culture.
5: Right.
4: And wine is a job. It's what people do. So I think it's a really important thing for us to remember. And so in many ways, this is going to sound corny, but wine is sort of history and culture in a glass.
5: I love that.
4: And I think that's an important thing to think about.
5: No, absolutely.
4: For a bit more information on Lebanese wines, about 80 to 90% of their wines are made in the Bekaa Valley, which is about 3,000 feet above sea level and are among the highest in the Northern Hemisphere, which is crucial because it's warm there and high altitude brings temperatures down at night after very hot days, which gives the grapes a chance to both ripen and maintain acidity. And then Lebanese wines, Carmela, are often described as not shy. What do you think that means? Wine that is not shy.
5: They must be kind of bold.
4: Yeah. So I don't know actually if the wines that we're going to be drinking today are not shy because they're actually, they say you can chill them. So I actually put them in the fridge.
5: Okay.
4: But in general, that I agree with you. I think that would mean they're bold, they're big.
5: Could
4: they're
5: not, punch you in the face.
4: Yeah, they're not going to hide. But we'll see if these wines are that. Those usually are not our cup of tea, but a chillable red we kind of like. So,
5: sure.
4: But we're not going to prejudge.
5: No.
4: We're going
5: to
4: give them a chance.
5: Who told you to put them in the fridge?
4: The people.
5: Oh,
4: the people.
5: They did.
4: The wine people.
5: Oh, they.
4: Yeah, they. No, but they do say, so these winemakers, they do say you can serve chilled.
5: Okay.
4: They recommend serving chilled. So
5: this will be good for us.
4: Yeah, not ice cold. So ice cold. I said that fun, kind of funny. But I put them in the fridge about 15 minutes, like right as we started recording.
5: Ah,
4: so
5: okay.
4: It's that 20-20 rule, you know, put it in about 20 minutes before you serve and it's perfect temperature. But anyway, Carmela, should we learn more about the wines we're drinking today?
5: Yes.
4: Okay. Usually the wines we have in our episodes are under $25 each. However, for this episode, since we are somewhat limited in choice, we do have two wines that are just a touch over $25 each. Don't tell Carmela. Still close.
5: I didn't hear a thing.
4: Yeah. Still close, but I just want to be honest. They are a little bit over $25 each. Both of these wines should be relatively easy to find because I bought them both at wine.com, which is a great sign that they're selling these on wine.com.
5: Right.
4: In general, I don't think Lebanese wines are going to be super easy to find because they just don't make a ton. But there is, as I mentioned, this really famous and well-regarded winery called Chateau Mussar. And that's probably the wine, if you look for a Lebanese wine, you're probably going to find a wine from them if somebody carries a wine. One of our wines today is actually a Chateau Mussar, Carmela.
5: Oh, nice.
4: But not one of their top-end wines. Sorry.
5: That's okay.
4: Yeah, but I would expect you to find Lebanese wines in a good wine shop in an area of the world with a lot of Lebanese immigrants, because they're probably going to bring wine in.
5: Okay.
4: And of course, you can always go to your local wine shop, which you should do anyway, and ask them to help you find Lebanese wines, and they'll be more than happy to help you. The first wine we're going to drink today is the 2021 Massaya. It's spelled M-A-S-S-A-Y-A, Le Colombier Rouge. So you can already see the French influence there. Mm-hmm. This wine comes from the Beca Valley and is a blend of 35% Grenache Noir, 35% Sanso, and 30% Tempranillo.
5: Okay.
4: So it's a really interesting blend. Yeah. And old Jimmy Sucky James Suckling gave it a 93.
5: Buddy.
4: I know. It's a high score for old Jimmy James.
5: He must have liked this one. He went right off the
4: rails.
5: They
4: paid him extra for this one. Okay, just kidding. The tech sheet for the wine says that the grapes are grown in chalky clay soils at 900 to 1,200 meters above sea level. So that's about 3,000 to 4,000 feet. So that's pretty high up. So they say the grapes are hand-picked in crates and sorted on tables outside the vat room. Wow. So they went to some...
5: Hand-picked.
4: Yeah, they went to some trouble to tell us how carefully they picked their grapes. Mm-hmm. They are fully destemmed, then they undergo traditional fermentation for 20 to 30 days in stainless steel vats. The winery also says to drink this wine young and slightly chilled, like I said.
5: Love it.
4: So that is interesting. We really like slightly chilled reds. Mm-hmm. The winery says it's practicing organic, so I hope it gets it right someday.
5: That.
4: No, it does. No, it is organic.
5: We're all just practicing.
4: It's true.
5: I mean, even life.
4: That's right. And for a little bit more about the winery, it was founded by two brothers, Sammy and Ramsey Gosen, in the early 1990s, but was founded as a producer of the traditional distilled Lebanese spirit called Arak, which is made from the indigenous grapes Obadeh, remember we talked about that, and Merwa, and it also includes anise, so it's probably a little bit like an ouzo or a sambuca, maybe a little bit, you know?
5: Okay.
4: And legend has it that the brothers met a cork salesman who's like, hey, what? And introduced them to a winemaker in France who was interested in making wine in Lebanon. And the rest, Carmela, is history. That's right.
5: Wait, that's so random.
4: I thought it was interesting. Hmm. They met a cork salesman.
5: And then they said, let's just do this.
4: Let's make some wine.
5: Oh, okay. And I mean, that's kind of, yeah. It's kind of fun.
4: I mean, they were already making, you know, some other stuff with grapes. Right. So, like, might as well
5: now
4: do
5: we got
4: it.
5: The cork.
4: That's right.
5: I mean, you know, if they hadn't thought about the screw cap, they could have done it, like, years before
4: that's
5: then.
4: Right. Shoot. We should have thought of that. And then one last thing. The name Masaya or Masaya means twilight in Lebanese Arabic.
5: Okay.
4: So there you go. The next wine we're going to drink is the 2022 Chateau Mussard Lebanon Jeune Red, which also comes from the Beca Valley and is more Sanso heavy. It's 50% Sanso, 35% Syrah, and 15% Cabernet Sauvignon. So a mix of some different grapes there. The winery also says that their grapes are grown organically, that this is
5: practicing.
4: Practicing. They didn't say practicing. They said they're organic.
5: Okay. They've
4: stopped practicing.
5: Right. They have nailed it.
4: That's right. They got the plays down. They know they got the playbook. They're professionals. This is an unfiltered and un-oaked wine. They say the wine is produced in a natural way with what they call non-intervention. And the grapes were fermented in concrete vats at 27 to 29 degrees Celsius or about 80 to 85 degrees Fahrenheit. Now, concrete vats is interesting.
5: So neither of them are on oak.
4: No, neither is on oak. Mm. Now, the interesting thing about concrete is that sometimes wineries will use concrete because it's like a barrel without oak flavor because it's porous. Mm-hmm. So it lets some oxygen in. So that's a kind of a traditional way of making wine. And so this might have a little oxidation on it as well. Maybe. We'll see. Mm-hmm. They said they harvested in September. They blended in February. And then they rested. And then bottled in the summer of 2023. So this wine doesn't sit a long time before it's bottled. They kind of get it out there. Mm-hmm. The wine is also said to be vegan. So again, these are great choices organic or vegan or those types of
5: that
4: things.
5: Speaks to you.
4: Yeah, if that's important to you. Remember, vegan usually is called that way because it's not fined or filtered. And in the fining process, they sometimes use an animal product like egg whites to bind fine particles before filtering. And so when it's vegan, they don't use anything like egg whites. They use, they don't fine it. They don't filter it. Fining is that attaching to the particles so they drop to the bottom. So if drinking vegan wine is important to you, this could be a wine to check out. Both of these wines are actually relatively high in alcohol. The Mussard is 14%, the Masaya 14.5%.
5: Yes.
4: So there you go. Let's go.
5: They like to party there too, maybe.
4: Yeah. And then for just a bit more about Chateau Mussard, it was founded in the 1930s.
5: Holy cow.
4: Yeah. And today is run by the grandsons of the founder. So that's really cool. also the sons of the legendary Lebanese winemaker Serge Hocher. I think I'm saying that right. They are well known for making natural wines and actually like the fact that these natural wines can be inconsistent. And they are known to release their flagship wines, which again, not the wines we're drinking today, but they're more expensive wines, after 7 years of aging.
5: Oh, boy. Okay, so these are wines that should be aged.
4: Yeah, these are not the one we're drinking today.
5: Right, the ones that, yes,
4: they're top-end
5: ones. Flagship ones.
4: That's right. And actually, one of our listeners, Adam, he showed a bottle. He sent a picture of a bottle of Chateau Mussard that has some age on it. So excited about that. And they have a famous cellar called the Gazir Cellars, which are underground and house over 1 million bottles in a naturally humid environment. And the Hocher family considers the mold and the spiders that inhabit the cellar to be the spirit and protection of the wine.
5: Oh, boy.
4: That's kind of fun.
5: I mean, yeah.
4: You probably wouldn't like that.
5: I don't know.
4: Cool or creepy, Carmela? Cool or creepy?
5: Well, I mean, I'm not a huge, like, I'm not like
4: super. You don't love a spider.
5: No, I'm not. I was going to say is I'm not super fearful of spiders.
4: Oh, okay.
5: I'm not like, ah, spider. But
4: what do you get?
5: I would just want to get that vacuum out right away.
4: Yeah, you and I have different approaches when it comes to spiders.
5: Right. I mean, I'm happy to just squish a spider.
4: Squish it up. Yeah.
5: Whatever.
4: Yeah.
5: I don't know.
4: But what do I do?
5: You like to carefully, you know, barely put them gather little, them up and bring
4: let
5: them
4: outside.
5: I mean, I've been doing that more lately, but sometimes I'm like, those buddies are fast.
4: Yeah,
5: so.
4: But you know what? Spiders are good. They're gross looking
5: they're
4: and
5: important.
4: They freak me out.
5: They're important.
4: But they're good.
5: We would be swimming in bugs without them.
4: I don't want that pool.
5: I know.
4: Carmela, I think it's enough information. I think it's time to get drinking. So if you have a Lebanese wine or a red wine or any wine you want to drink along with us and compare and share your tasting notes, then please do that. And we'll be right back. Hi, everyone. 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
1: Okay, we are back and we are ready to try our first wine. 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Okay. So just 97
2: just
1: cents more.
2: Just,
1: I mean, a smidge. 14.5% alcohol, wow. 35% Grenache Noir, 35% Sanso, 30% Tempranillo. Sucky James Suckling gave it a 93. Vivino gave it a 3.8. But let's talk about the color first.
2: It's very pretty.
1: It's very pretty. It's a dark red.
2: It's pretty dark, yeah. I mean, it is. It's bright, though. I feel like it doesn't. I mean, it looks. Yeah, it just
1: it's
2: looks
1: mostly
2: bright.
1: Translucent, but it's darker than like a Pinot.
2: Yeah, I think so.
1: Yeah, but it's pretty. It's a pretty dark red, I think.
2: Yeah, but it looks like fresh and bright and you know, there's no like brown hue. You know, it doesn't look aged either.
1: No.
2: Not that this one was supposed to be aged, but just to say.
1: Yeah, very pretty. Okay, well, let's smell it and see what we think. I think it's got a really nice smell.
2: I do too. Fruity. I mean, I'm almost like getting some like crunchy red fruit.
1: Yeah.
2: Like, kind of like cranberry, pomegranate,
1: raspberry.
2: Mm-hmm. I'm definitely getting fruit on the nose.
1: It's got a little heat on it. I will say that. I mean, it's 14.5% alcohol. You can kind of get a little heat. To me, it's got like that cherry cordial.
2: Yeah,
1: you know, like the chocolate cherry.
2: Almost, cherry cordial, but like a little bit of rum in it. You know.
1: Yeah.
2: Like a little bit of, but it's also maybe even a little spicy on
1: the nose. I agree.
2: I don't know if it's like a little hint of like cayenne.
1: Cayenne. I was thinking maybe a little bit more like clove, but it is. I'm coughing.
2: I am
1: with you on the cinnamon, or maybe it's more cinnamony.
2: Yeah.
1: Something a little with a little bit of heat.
2: Okay. Yeah, I didn't say cinnamon. You did. I said cayenne.
1: I know, but I'm saying I said clove, but maybe it is more cinnamon.
2: Okay.
1: Like a big red gum.
2: Oh, a big red. Or even like a cinnamon bear, right?
1: Mm-hmm.
2: You say that sometimes, and that's what it's kind of giving me that vibe a little bit. Wow, really? Is it the alcohol, do you think?
1: I think so. I don't know what it is. It lifts. You know, the wine nerds, they say lifts. It comes out of the glass. Like it goes right up your nostrils.
2: It does. Right. I mean, and sometimes you cannot get that on certain wines.
1: 100%. All right. Should we taste it and see what we think?
2: Yes.
1: All right.
2: Oh, wow. It is definitely spicy. And maybe it isn't quite cayenne. Maybe it's like baking spices.
1: Yeah. It's not as, it's pretty dry. Like it's really drying. I kind of feel like the first flavor is almost like dried fruit.
2: Okay. Yeah.
1: Like a dried cherry or something.
2: Mm-hmm.
1: Like maybe that's where that spiciness, you know, fig, almost like the inside of a fig Newton.
2: Yes. I can get behind that. It does have a little bit of fig on it. I mean, it's
1: raisiny almost.
2: Yeah. Raisin or currant or. Yeah, it's it's juicy though too.
1: It is juicy, but I keep getting this like raisiny, dried fruit kind of taste. It's pretty strong. Like I'm feeling like it's got some alcohol kick in it.
2: Mm-hmm. Yeah, you know, it's a little bit like a cocktail.
1: A little bit.
2: A little bit like a spirit.
1: Yeah,
2: you know, because
1: it's
2: a
1: good call.
2: Yeah, I mean, there's just there is like a little bit of that hot.
1: Liqueur.
2: Alcohol, liqueur-y taste to it.
1: Yeah. It's not as smooth as from the smell, it's so beautiful. It's not as smooth, but you know, I was getting there, I was coughing because I think there was a lot of heat on it.
2: Mm-hmm.
1: So to me, it's a pretty hot wine.
2: Yeah.
1: What other fruits might you get?
2: Well, I mean, I think the Fig Newton is a really good call. Something, and raisin, something kind of rich like that. You know, it's almost like, It's concentrated.
1: Concentrated.
2: You know?
1: Like a concentrated juice, like a concentrated cherry juice or something. Yeah.
2: Right. Like something that you're going to get, that you're going to add normally like water to or something.
1: Yeah. It's strong. Like, so if you like a strong red wine, I think you'll like this. Like it's got kick on it.
2: Yeah.
1: A little bit punch you in the face.
2: A little bit, but not quite. I mean, you're not getting that oak on it though.
1: No.
2: So a little more refreshing, maybe.
1: I don't know about refreshing. It's just it doesn't have the oak on it, but it does have that powerful like. It's got a kind of a bigger mouthfeel, but it's also got like a punch of the alcohol.
2: Yeah, I think the alcohol is what's doing that.
1: Yeah, it's high. Okay, what food would you pair with this Masayah Le Colombier Rouge?
2: Well, I feel like you could do a lot. Like I could see doing like you could do a real garlicky, like rolled flank steak, you know, like a, what we call a brajol.
1: Brajol.
2: You know, you could do that. With, or you could have like, I feel like cured meats would be really good with it too.
1: I think it's spot on. Like a like a charcuterie board with some cured meats would be really good. Sausages, something smoky would be really good.
2: That would be nice. Yeah, smoked sausages.
1: Yeah, barbecue. Really things would be really good with barbecue.
2: Yeah.
1: Spicy, sweet kind of stuff would be really good.
2: Oh, like a General Tso's chicken?
1: Yeah, I think it'd be really nice.
2: That would be really good with something, because that does have kind of a, you know, a saucy, a thick sauce on it.
1: Yeah.
2: That would be good.
1: Like I'm thinking a tri-tip. Tri-tip sandwich would be real good.
2: That would be good.
1: Yeah, I think so. I think this needs a little bit of meat and a little bit of weight on it to really kind of combat this kind of bigger wine. Well, let's rate it. As a reminder, on a rating scale, we rate on a scale of 1 to 10. We don't give half points. 7 and above means we would buy it. 4 and below means we're likely to pour it down the sink. 5 or 6 means we'll drink it. We'll finish it. Thank you for serving it to us, but we're not going to buy it. So, Carmela, what are you going to give this wine?
2: You know, I'm probably going to give... It's hard because it's like, if it's a Lebanese wine I'm looking for, and somebody's like, can you please pick up a Lebanese wine? I have no problem picking this up. I haven't had many Lebanese wines.
1: I don't think we've ever had any.
2: So, but I'm not typically going to buy this. So I'm going to give it a 6.
1: Yeah. I'm with you. I want to give it a 7. I really want to give it a 7. But I don't think I would buy it. Now, for those of you out there in listening land, this is not an indication that it's not a good wine. And I would say again, if you like a bigger, red, bolder wine, I think you kind of like this.
2: Yes, I agree.
1: This isn't for the faint of heart. This isn't some like light, you know, like beautiful, elegant
2: summer
1: like,
2: sipper.
1: Yeah, no, this is like a serious, you're going to get punched in the face wine.
2: Right.
1: Like, you know, it's serious when you get punched in the face.
2: Wow, it's no joke.
1: When I get punched in the face, I'm like, hey, you're serious, aren't you?
2: Well, last time I was punched in the face,
1: when you punched me in the face, you're always, it's always because of something important.
2: Right. Wow.
1: It's usually not. Oh, you know, the last thing I forgot to mention, speaking of getting punched in the face by Carmela, it's a screw cap.
2: Woo! Yeah. Oh, my goodness. That's just like a pat on the cheek. It's like a little, like a love pat.
1: It is. Okay, we're going to take a break. Again, like, I feel almost apologetic for giving this wine a 6.
2: I agree.
1: But it's just not our style.
2: No, it's not.
1: So this is a perfect example of a wine that, like, I think a lot of people would like. It's just not our cup of tea.
2: True.
1: But that's okay. All right. We're going to take a break and we're going to try our next wine. Okay, we're back. We're ready to try our second wine. And I just have to be a little bit like, this is live, people. Well, it's not live. We recorded it. But we don't do this ahead of time. This is real. Like, what we're doing right now is real. I went to open the cork on this bottle and it kind of disintegrated. Like, it just came apart. Like, Carmela was like, that cork is not coming out anymore. Mm-hmm. And so that can be a sign that the wine is not doing well. It smells a little off, but we're going to give it a shot. It may be corked. We're just going to give it a shot for right now. But this is the Chateau Mussard Lebanon June Red. It's from the Bekaa Valley of Lebanon. It's the 2022 vintage, also $25.97, so
2: okay,
1: just over the line. I got it at wine.com, 14% alcohol, 50% Sanso, 35% Syrah, and 15% Cabernet Sauvignon. I couldn't find any professional ratings, but Vivino gave it a 3.8. On Carmela, what is the color?
2: It's dark.
1: It's dark. It's even darker than the last one.
2: Pretty darn dark.
1: It's a different mix. You know, it's a different blend. It's almost not translucent, I would say.
2: Right. It's a little purpley too. I mean, it's getting close to being a bit inky.
1: Yeah. It shimmers. It shimmers like in the base, but it's dark.
2: Yeah.
1: Okay. Let's smell it and see what we think. Yeah, maybe it's not so bad.
2: No, see, there's a little bit, like, at first I was getting a bit of, like, a sour edge to it, but I think, it could be just kind of like a tart cherry.
1: Yeah.
2: Too. What do you think?
1: Yeah, on the swirl, I'm getting a little bit of vegetable and maybe tartness. We're going to give it our best shot here. It's not a ton of fruit, but I am getting some cherry. Maybe more plum, actually. Maybe a little more plum.
2: Let's see. I it's a little bit hard to, I'm not getting the same, you know, like spices, the warmness from this bottle, but I am definitely getting cherry.
1: Yeah. Dark cherry though.
2: Yeah.
1: Don't you think it's a dark cherry?
2: No, I'm kind of getting a little bit of a tart cherry.
1: I'm getting like a little spicy cherry. I will say if it was corked, we would expect to get like Grandpa's Basement, but I'm not really, you said this, not really getting like I'm not wet dog no. or
2: like that's why I'm getting a little bit of like a sour twinge,
1: which could still be a sign, but it may also just be the wine.
2: I think it may be. I mean, that's why I'm thinking it almost tastes. I mean, it almost smells a little like underripe fruit.
1: Yeah,
2: like an underripe, even like blackberry when you you know, or raspberry
1: blackcurrant.
2: Something that you pull off a little bit early,
1: too early. Yeah,
2: I don't know.
1: Well, let's try it and see what we think.
2: It's very different than the other
1: one. It's tart, super tart.
2: Yeah. I don't know. I mean, it is like a little...
1: It's tart cherry.
2: Yeah.
1: Which is like Sanso can be real tart cherry tasting.
2: It tastes super young.
1: It does taste really young.
2: It's almost... And it's not... I know you said it's 14% alcohol, right?
1: Yeah, it's 14%.
2: It doesn't really taste alcohol-y. It's almost like it's like...
1: It doesn't.
2: Cranberry juice or something that's very tart.
1: It's tart, yeah.
2: And I'm not getting a ton of... Like the baking's, like again, there's not a lot of warmth on the wine that you might expect.
1: To me, it's actually kind of grape juicy.
2: Mm.
1: Kind of tastes a little bit like grape juice, which always drives our kids crazy, but it does have a grapey kind of taste to it.
2: Yeah, it does. It does.
1: But overwhelmingly of flavors other than grape, it's, and that grape skin too, it's tannic, but it's like cherry juice. My aunt used to make cherry juice and that's what it tastes like to me, like a black, like a Bing cherry juice kind of.
2: Mm-hmm. I don't love it. And I don't know if it's, I mean, it just doesn't, it's not like it tastes off.
1: It doesn't.
2: But it doesn't, it, I don't know. It just
1: I'm not minding it that much, actually. But I think I'm a little tweaked emotionally.
2: Because of the cork?
1: Because the cork. Like, I'm not, I just feel like I'm a little off because of it. I feel bad.
2: Well, I mean, I've just, it's almost like you said, almost like juice. Like a grape juice.
1: Mm-hmm.
2: So I'm not, it's not, there's not a ton of complexity or body or, it's kind of one note.
1: Yeah. Kind of feel like just maybe it is a little off. Like the cork kind of has me tweaked. So I don't think it's quite a corked bottle, but there's something about it that just isn't sitting
2: quite
1: right.
2: We're not maybe able to give it a fair chance because it's a little bit different than it probably would taste.
1: Yeah. What, just in case, what food would you pair with this wine?
2: I think you want something like a cheeseburger.
1: Yeah. Grilled cheese sandwich. Something sandwichy.
2: Ooh, yeah.
1: Cuban. A Cubano sandwich.
2: Right, right. You know, or like pulled pork.
1: I had a Philly cheesesteak the other day in Olympia. Ooh. We went to Olympia and visited our oldest son met us there. We went to, what was it called? The Capitol Grill. No, Uptown.
2: Uptown
1: I
2: want to say Grill.
1: Uptown Grill.
2: Yeah.
1: And I had a Philly cheesesteak.
2: Yeah, and that would be nice.
1: Would have been perfect. Perfect.
2: With the bread and that type
1: totally.
2: Of steak.
1: A little sauce, you know, a little juice with it. You know, it's good.
2: Yeah. I think that would be tasty.
1: What did you have again? Omelette or something?
2: I had a salmon avocado toast.
1: That's right.
2: Smoked salmon avocado toast.
1: Did you like it?
2: So good.
1: So good.
2: Actually really good.
1: Would you have that with this?
2: And it had an egg on it, too.
1: Oh, an egg.
2: Mm, just what I like.
1: Would you have it with this?
2: I don't think I would. Okay. I don't think it would be terrible. I just wouldn't choose to have that. No. I'd probably have a white wine with what I had, yes.
1: Trying to buy some time here while I think about the... there's something about the wine that I just don't believe we're going to give it a totally fair rating, but let's rate it. I just don't believe it's a totally legit rating.
2: Okay, well then maybe we shouldn't rate it.
1: Well, I'm going to rate it.
2: Okay.
1: I'm going to rate it. I'm going to actually give it a 5 or a 6. I mean, what are you going to give
2: it? I'm going to probably give it a 5.
1: Okay. I'm going to give it a 5 as well, but... I just have a sense like maybe it's a better wine than we're giving it credit for.
2: Yeah, when the cork does that, it's a little bit telling. Like there's something a little bit not... I mean, you just don't want a
1: didn't
2: cork
1: seal
2: to do that.
1: Right,
2: yeah.
1: Or the cork, because the cork wasn't like quite right. And,
2: yeah.
1: And again, being corked and having a bad cork are two different things.
2: Right.
1: But anyway, that's what I think. So which of these wines are you finishing tonight, Carmela?
2: I'm going to go with Numero Uno.
1: A Masaya. Yeah. That's right. Okay, well, let's talk about the taste profiles and see if we nailed them from a Lebanese red wine blend. And this is going to be really hard because it really depends on the blend. But generally, they're described as having ripe black fruits like black currant, dark cherry, blackberry, and plum on the nose, which we were getting some of. Then licorice, black pepper, cumin. That's interesting.
2: Okay.
1: Baking spices, herbs, rose water, balsamic strawberry. Okay, wine I could almost go with a balsamic strawberry.
2: Yeah, because it is a little bit of that vinegary, sour-y kind of taste.
1: That's almost, maybe that's what it's supposed to taste like.
2: Hmm.
1: The Messiah, the winery says, a fresh, thirst-quenching wine for everyday drinking, distinguished by hints of spice and pepper. We definitely got that.
2: Mm-hmm.
1: And then James Suckey said, a remarkably elegant and light-footed, I don't know, red for Lebanon with refined red fruit and spicy aromas. We were getting spice.
2: Mm-hmm.
1: The underplayed power. It felt like it was being punched in the face.
2: Yeah,
1: and fine tannins deftly underline all this on a medium to full-bodied palate. I agree with that. Polished and precise finish. I don't know, man. Chateau Mussard, the winery says, a traditional Mussard June nose with dark cherries and berries. It's all at once juicy and fresh with pomegranate, cranberries, and herbal scents of violet and thyme. Well, we were getting some of that.
2: Yeah.
1: Pomegranate, cranberry.
2: Absolutely.
1: Dense and energetic on the palate. I don't know if I call it dense. Smooth tannins, lively acidity. It was tart.
2: Mm-hmm.
1: Dunn and Sun says it delivers medium-bodied structure with juicy dark cherries, blueberries, and pomegranate, supported by gentle acidity and soft, palpable tannins. A hint of Lebanese spice and red licorice lingers on a lively finish. I don't believe that this wine was perfect. I just don't think I think we need another bottle of it.
2: Okay.
1: So what's your verdict on Lebanese wine?
2: I think we should explore more.
1: I agree.
2: For sure.
1: I'm a little bit frustrated because I wish that cork hadn't broken and then I wouldn't feel so weird about this whole thing. But I feel like
2: it happens though.
1: Yeah. I feel like we have to give it another shot. I really do. And I feel like that is, again, I'm going to say it, that people in Becca Valley could use our help. So support Lebanese winemakers. And just because we feel a certain way about a wine tasting doesn't mean that you're going to feel that way. So
2: Right. Anyway.
1: All right. Now it's time to head over to our news desk so that we can cover our wine in the news this week segment. And this week will be one of our more bizarre stories. Full disclosure, this is not for the squeamish.
2: Ooh, okay. More about spiders?
1: Nope, worse. Way worse.
2: Oh, boy.
1: Wine in the news this week. This week, our Wine in the News segment comes to us from Ashley Fike, writing for Vice, which Vice should tell you something. The title is disturbing in and of itself, but we have a job to do here, people, and that is give you all of the wine news that we can, good, bad, or ugly. So here it is. The title of the article is Woman Charged with Smuggling After Shoving Wine Bottle in Her Body Cavity.
2: No.
1: Yes.
2: This is ridiculous.
1: You might already be saying, do we need to go on?
2: Right.
1: But yes, we do.
2: We need some clarifications, but we need.
1: Okay, here's the quick overview. A woman walked into a liquor store in Traverse City, Michigan, got caught drinking alcohol in the store at 9 in the morning, was taken to the hospital, and then the very next day came back to the same store, stole a bottle of Chardonnay, and hid it on her person in a way that only became clear when she was in jail.
2: I don't get it.
1: On her person is the operative term, okay?
2: On her person? Mm-hmm. On her person.
1: We don't know the person's name. She is described only as a 48-year-old Traverse City woman. What we do know is, again, at 9 in the morning, she walked into a liquor store on West Front Street, in case you're from Traverse City or know that city. She grabbed a bottle of alcohol off the shelf and just drank it. She just started drinking it. 9 a.m. in the morning.
2: Wow.
1: That's a little early even for us, I would
2: say.
1: I
2: think this person's having some trouble.
1: She was. So she was caught, and she was taken to Munson Medical Center, if you know that, in Traverse City, all you people over there, for treatment. Undeterred, though, the next day, she was back at the same store, and this time she took a bottle of Chardonnay. Now, employees stopped her on the way out and searched her. They did search her, including her bag and her coat, and they didn't find anything. But they knew that she had taken a bottle of Chardonnay, so they let her go. But police arrested her shortly after, and I don't know why they arrested her, but something happened. And at the jail, during a search, the bottle was found.
2: I don't get it.
1: Inside of her.
2: That's not possible.
1: For the love of Pete.
2: I don't believe it. It's a lie.
1: It's freaky. It's very freaky.
2: I don't believe it at all.
1: She was determined. Nope. She was determined.
2: You'd be in the hospital.
1: Now, this is the best part. She's now charged with 2 counts of retail fraud, 1 count of trespassing.
2: And she's dead.
1: And 1 count of smuggling. So smuggling, I think, is interesting. Not smuggling across a border or contraband to a prisoner. She walked into jail with a bottle of Chardonnay hidden inside her body.
2: I don't believe it.
1: Now, Michigan law prohibits bringing contraband into a correctional facility, and apparently Chardonnay is one of the things on that list, which I think should be illegal in a lot of places.
2: She wanted a nice drink when she got in there.
1: She did. So this happened a couple of weeks ago. I don't have any updated information to share, but if we find out more, or you found out more, let us know.
2: I'm sick about it.
1: But Carmela, how is this even possible?
2: I don't think it is. I don't understand it. I don't.
1: This is one where you're just a little disgusted.
2: Yeah. I feel bad.
1: Yeah, I do too.
2: Think about it.
1: All right, we have some fun listener shout-outs this week. And I do have to say, we are recording this on a bit of a strange day and out of sequence because we're going to be out of town. We got family coming in. So this is like, we're recording this like several days, like a, more than a week ahead of when we're going to release it. So we're going to miss some people in our shout-outs that are going to get to us in the in-between time, but we'll get to you eventually. And I'm probably making this story really long and complicated, but just understand that we are recording on a different day than we usually do.
2: Right. Don't be disappointed.
1: Don't be disappointed. Right. People. Right. You'll get it. Jason T, he wrote us the nicest note to let us know that he's switching from being a CPA to a sommelier.
2: I love that story. Good job, Jason.
1: And he said our podcast helps him study, which is awesome.
2: That's so cool.
1: And he would like us to look into white Chateau Neuf de Pop.
2: Okay.
1: So we're going to do that. It's a little expensive, so we're looking at it. He also let us know that he loves bread and butter Chardonnay.
2: Oh, right.
1: But he did tell us that he knew we would hate it when we tasted it. So there you go. Adam, who I mentioned already, he's been waiting for us to do this episode. Joanne reached out and said, hey, can you put me on the mailing list? And I said, you got it, Joanne. Did I say Joan or Joanne? I think I said Joan. It's Joanne, but with one N. So it could be either. I don't know. You let us know how to pronounce it, Joan, Joanne, and we will get it right. And then Shaker from the NALA. We met up in Seattle. He came up to Seattle.
2: That's so amazing.
1: This is a guy who's been listening to the show for a long time. He's got this business called the NALA in Southern in California. And he came up and we just had a coffee and hung out.
2: That's the
1: That's
2: best.
1: What we do.
2: That's so cool.
1: We love you guys. We really want, we want to hang out. When you come to Seattle, let us know. We'll hang out. All right. Now, here's wines coming up in future episodes in case you want to drink along with us. Italian Sangiovese, but not Chianti. Alsace Pinot Gris. We have the Kirkland Bordeaux. There's a 2023 Polillac and a 2023 Saint Julien if you want to pick up those and taste along with us. We also have a Chateau Neuf de Pop from Kirkland and a Moscato d'Asti. And so we're going to be doing a Moscato d'Asti. We rarely do sweet wines like that. But you know what? People drink it. We're going to do it. But with that, Carmela, we're going to head out. So thank you for listening to us. We got stuff to do.
2: Mm.
1: We got a lot of we got to clean the house. We got to get dinner ready.
2: Clean the house.
1: Yeah.
2: It's cleaned.
1: Oh, the house is clean, but then we got to pack for our trip, all sorts of stuff.
2: Right,
1: so anyway,
2: right.
1: Thank you for listening to us and for supporting our show. Remember that we buy all of our own wine and we do all the writing and recording and editing to bring you a show every week because we love doing it. And our small little teeny tiny ask is that you please follow or subscribe to our podcast and leave us a nice 5-star rating and review to help us grow listeners. And thank you very
2: but wait
1: much.
2: A minute. I'm going to hold you to that.
1: The cleaning the house?
2: Yeah.
1: I knew that was going to stick
2: heck?
1: With you.
2: What the heck? You want to clean the house?
1: No, I said we need to do it.
2: Wow. Yeah. I mean, that's even
1: We're going to do it together.
2: Wait, I'm holding you to that.
1: Okay.
2: Everybody out there, did you hear that? We are cleaning. We are cleaning.
1: Remember, you're hearing this, like we're in the past. You're in the future by the time you hear this. So you'll know whether I've cleaned
2: Never
1: the house or whether
2: Joe been that I've actually enthusiastic about
1: Carmela might actually punch me in the face.
2: No.
1: I'm just letting you know that. You can also follow us on Instagram and Blue Sky and maybe TikTok at the Wine Pair Podcast. And you can contact us on our website, thewinepairpodcast.com.
2: I like how you said maybe TikTok.
1: Yeah. Sign up. Well, maybe I am. Maybe I'm not. Maybe we. Carmela doesn't want to be in the videos. Okay. You can also sign up for our email. It's a real bone of contention in our marriage. You can sign up for our email.
2: I'm video shy.
1: She is, for whatever reason, she's the more photogenic of the two of us.
2: No.
1: But she is video shy. I don't understand it. Okay. And she doesn't even want to be in pictures. Anyway.
2: No, I like pictures.
1: Not for us. You don't want to be in. Forget it. This
2: okay.
1: is too much information.
2: We better just have this conversation.
1: We got to get through this thing.
2: You know, on our own
1: When
2: time.
1: I'm cleaning with you.
2: Right.
1: Anyway, you can find.
2: I might be much more agreeable when you're cleaning with me.
1: I'm in so much trouble. 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All right, with that, we're going to sign off. I'm in big trouble, so thank you once again. We'll see you next time. And as we like to say, life is short, so you better help your wife with the housework and stop drinking wine. Bye-bye.
2: Bye-bye.

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4: 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This week, we're covering a lot of ground. Jack Corelli,